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3: Today on Law and Disorder, across the United States, communities are rising up against a new wave of industrial development, massive data centers that consume enormous amounts of water and electricity.
4: We speak with Jim Walsh of Food and Water Watch about one of the fastest growing grassroots movement in the country.
3: Then we'll discuss the political influence of the Anti-Defamation League and its role in shaping public debate. It's not what you might expect.
4: Our guest, Amaya Gelman, is the author of The Anti-Defamation League and the Racial State and co-editor of The Anti-Defamation League, A Critical Reader.
3: Stay with us. I'm Heidi Boghossian, New York City attorney and activist.
4: I'm Stephen Rohde, retired civil rights lawyer and author on issues of civil liberties.
3: Across the nation, communities are becoming ground zero in a growing fight over data centers. The explosive growth of artificial intelligence, cloud computing, and cryptocurrency has triggered a massive boom in their construction. These sprawling facilities often cover hundreds of acres, and they consume enormous amounts of electricity and water. Residents from Virginia to Pennsylvania, Georgia to Arizona, are asking a simple question: who benefits and who pays the price? The answer has sparked one of the fastest-growing grassroots movements in the nation. In the past year, local campaigns have blocked or delayed dozens of proposed centers worth billions of dollars. Citizens are challenging developers over rising electricity costs, water consumption, noise pollution, loss of farmland, and the construction of new fossil fuel infrastructure designed to power these facilities. Nationally, more than 230 organizations have joined calls for stronger regulation and even a moratorium on new large-scale data centers until environmental and community protections are put in place. Joining us today is Jim Walsh, Policy Director of Food and Water Watch in Washington, D.C. It's one of the leading organizations helping to coordinate community resistance to the rapid expansion of data centers. Since joining Food and Water Watch in 2009, Jim has focused on energy, climate, and public water policy. He is a prominent advocate for policies prioritizing environmental protection and community control, from campaigns to ban fracking and challenges to carbon capture projects. Jim has also worked with New Jersey Citizen Action and the Progressive Action Network. Jim, welcome to Law and Disorder.
5: Thank you so much for having me.
3: For listeners who may not have followed this issue, what exactly is a data center? And why are companies racing to build so many of them right now?
5: Data centers are essentially a massive warehouse for computer servers. They come with a lot of additional infrastructure, though. There's cooling systems to keep the servers from overheating, energy infrastructure to power the system. Historically, they have run things like cloud storage, streaming, business software, but increasingly the technology industry is building them for artificial intelligence. And the AI workload requires tremendous amounts of computing capacity, which means they require huge amounts of energy and water for cooling. And the tech industry is racing to dominate the AI markets right now because they know whoever controls the computing infrastructure will have an enormous political and economic power.
4: Jim, your group, Food and Water Watch, is one of the leading national organizations challenging data center expansion. Tell us more about your group and what prompted it to launch the Stop Data Center Now campaign.
5: Food and Water Watch works to protect food, water, and our climate, and make sure that communities have a meaningful voice in decisions that affect them. We win on these issues through pairing community organizing with strong policy demands to move forward campaigns that really work to change the balance of power and ensure that our essential resources are protected. Now, last year, our organizing team flagged significant and growing opposition to data centers happening alongside our existing campaigns in states and municipalities. And we asked our research team to investigate these impacts, and what we found was clearly alarming. The concerns of huge electricity demands, pressures on local water, noise, land use impacts, there's huge tax giveaways, led us to really understand this is bigger than any one community who is facing a data center. This is not just a local zoning issue, although most of the decisions are made by local elected officials and appointed people at the local level, like zoning boards. But it really is a national pattern of big technology companies making money while communities are being asked to absorb all the costs.
3: Now, Jim, you mentioned that this growth appears tied, of course, to the rise of artificial intelligence and the competitive factor involved among big tech companies. I can't remember hearing much about data centers before, but can you talk a little bit more about how AI, the boom of AI, has changed the scale and the urgency of these projects?
5: Well, it has definitely changed the scale and the speed of this build-out. The Department of Energy actually says that load growth has tripled over the past decade and is projected to double or triple again by 2028. The Lawrence Berkeley National Laboratory found that data centers consumed about 4.4% of the total U.S. electricity in 2023 and could consume as much as 12% by 2028, depending on the actual speed of the build-out. And this is why communities are feeling this urgency you mentioned. These facilities are being proposed faster than many local governments can fully understand the impacts. Residents are often asking basic questions about power, water, costs, land use, and usually only after these deals are well underway. And decisions on these projects are mainly being made by those local officials. I think the big gap in this is that these local officials don't actually have the resources to fully evaluate the impacts of these data centers beyond their own borders, or even within their borders for that matter. So when you think about a data center using tremendous amounts of water, we all know that when you pull water out of a river or an aquifer, it doesn't necessarily stop at municipal boundaries. And so that can have impacts on other people who share that aquifer or share that waterway. And we need to be able to evaluate those full impacts of the data center. But we're also seeing that municipalities and local governments actually lack the resources to enforce and oversee and regulate the industry once they allow a data center to come into their community. We know at least two communities have found data centers were taking water off the meter, literally causing people's wells to dry up. But that only happened after those wells dried up, that we found out about that, the fact that this water was being taken behind the meter.
4: Well, Jim, supporters of these data centers argue that they bring jobs and economic development to all of these communities. What have communities experienced once they look closely at the impact of these data centers?
5: Communities often find that the promises don't match the reality that they're promised. And there might be some construction jobs and some permanent jobs, but those jobs tend to be very specialized. And they're not, other than the small number of permanent jobs, the construction jobs are not permanent. And the jobs also don't tend to go to people who live in the communities where these data centers are being sited because they are specialized jobs. What communities actually see are major electricity demand, higher prices, strains on water resources, even loss of farmland in rural areas and open space. And we're also seeing tremendous amounts of tax dollars flowing to these projects. And that's why residents are asking a basic fairness question: who benefits and who pays? If big tech gets the profits while communities face higher energy costs and strained water resources, that's not real economic development for people who live there.
3: Let's dive a little more into the electricity demands. You've cited the percentage of energy used. How significant is the burden anticipated to be over the long haul, and who ultimately pays for the necessary grid upgrades? I'm assuming taxpayers are going to absorb a lot of that.
5: Yeah, well, ratepayers, taxpayers are definitely going to absorb a lot of it. The energy burden, though, is significant, and it's growing. The DOE and Lawrence Berkeley National Labs estimate that data centers used 176 terawatt hours of electricity in 2023, which could grow to up to 580 terawatt hours by 2028. Most people I know don't think about terawatt hours. It's hard for people to think about. So I want to break it down like this. The full build out of the Stratos data center proposal in Box Elder County, Utah, which has been getting a lot of attention, is a stark example of the scale of this build out. They're proposing to use up to 40,000 acres and 9 gigawatts of power. 9 gigawatts of power would nearly double Utah's electricity use during peak demand. And that's a small fraction of what's planned all over the country. You know, these projects are going to consume as much power as several states. And individually, it's not uncommon to have them using as much energy as a small or mid-sized city. And the cost question you asked is really critical. Utilities may need new power plants, transmission lines, substations and transformers and other infrastructure to actually serve the needs of these data centers. And these costs will be spread across ratepayers, meaning you and me and other households and businesses are going to pay for infrastructure being built to serve these massive data centers. Now, the tech industry is trying to address these concerns through what they're calling these build your own power initiatives. Basically, your data center is saying, we'll pay for our own power generation and capacity. Now, on the face, this might sound like a great idea. But when you dig deeper, you find out that this will mean that these new data centers may actually save themselves money and time, but continue to drive up costs for consumers. With these bring your own power plans, they can avoid plugging into a larger wholesale energy market, which comes with regulatory reviews and oversight that they can skip over. It also doesn't address the impacts of energy in terms of pollution and land use and other impacts that will still impact communities when they build the power plant. It's still going to create greenhouse gases. It's still going to create air pollution that's making people sick. This is also going to drive up costs for consumers because we're seeing strain on the actual resources to build the infrastructure for a power plant is pushing up cost. Also, and particularly when you're looking at supply chains of energy production, if you have a gas power plant that is providing you with electricity right now, a gas power plant being built to power a data center will pull gas out of the grid or out of the gas pipeline system and restrict supply, which means that you can expect your gas prices for electricity to go up or heating to go up. There's also a growing call for renewables at data centers. And look, I want renewable energy. We should have renewable energy at data centers. But we shouldn't look at this as just a data center-based policy. Because when we do that, if we require data centers alone as a sector of the economy to have clean energy, and they move forward with the build-out that they're proposing to do, that's going to be clean energy for data centers and more dirty energy for the rest of us, because they will drive up the cost of renewables by taking away the supply of renewables available to other households and other sectors of the economy. What this would result in is significant impacts on cost and consumers, no matter how you cut it, and there's no way to get around that. Data centers are happy to bring their own power because they'll get it cheaper and they can do it faster with less oversight, but it doesn't mean consumers are going to make out better in the end.
4: Well, those are the problems with electricity. Water consumption is another major concern. Why are local residents worried about the impact on water supplies, particularly in drought-prone regions?
5: Yeah, many large data centers use water for cooling, and water use varies depending on the cooling technology, the type of facility, the size of it, and also the source of their electricity. Some systems use more water directly, while alternatives like air cooling can require more electricity while not actually utilizing water on site, which can create other impacts, including, you know, more water use for that energy production. when we hear data center operators talk about their water use, they tend to ignore the water use in the energy sector, which is a significant amount of water, no matter how you cut it. Now, the drought-prone areas, we have residents that are asking questions about whether or not it makes sense to use scarce water resources to facilitate this, you know, really corporate demand for data centers. And water isn't just another input. It's really essential for families and farms and ecosystem and local economies. And once a water supply in a community is strained, everyone's going to feel the consequences. And it's also important to remember that in the context of climate change driven droughts we're experiencing around the country right now, this problem is only going to get worse. We're already seeing the Mississippi River has days when water is too low for commerce to flow up and down the river. Wells and aquifers are drying up around the country. More than 60% of the country is facing droughts that are expected to worsen because of lack of snow and rain. And these data centers are largely being planned for regions experiencing droughts. And the reason that big tech is targeting these areas with droughts while water scarcity issues exist is because water is not their biggest cost. They're thinking about their bottom line. Their biggest cost is energy. And so if they think they can get cheaper energy, or they think they can get cheaper permitting or faster permitting, then they are going to go to a drought prone region. And that's exactly what we're seeing happen.
3: Oh, Jim, this is making my anxiety level rise. So let's look at a few success stories. Food and Water Watch helped stop a proposed AI data center project in Pennsylvania. Can you walk us through that campaign and explain what lessons it offers to communities elsewhere?
5: Pennsylvania is a great example of why these projects are not inevitable and why communities are not powerless. Now, one challenge in Pennsylvania is that municipalities generally can't simply ban and approve zoning use. So we worked with communities to develop a practical tool to do that. And we created a model ordinance that helps municipalities put common sense protections in place, like restricting data centers to industrial zones, creating substantial setbacks from homes and businesses, and regulating noise and light pollution. We've also worked with bringing those communities across Pennsylvania together to help move forward state legislation and help build support for a bipartisan 3-year moratorium bill. And we've also successfully opposed legislation that would have weakened local control and accelerated data center development. I think the big lesson for this is communities have more power than they actually realize. And if people organize early, they start asking hard questions, demand that their community be protected, demand transparency, and work together, they can slow these projects down and improve protections and sometimes even stop these bad proposals altogether.
4: Well, that's optimistic. In fact, reports indicate that more than 75 data center projects were blocked or delayed in the first months of 2026 alone. Describe some of those other successes and what explains this sudden and extraordinary success of these local movements.
5: Yeah, I think this really comes down to people connecting the dots. People understand these projects aren't just about computers. They're about their electricity bills, their water use, the pollution, the noise is a big concern, and also about whether communities get a meaningful say. I think one of the things that is really driving a lot of the success comes from unusual coalitions. You know, we're seeing environmental advocates, farmers, people who advocate for local government control. Conservatives concerned about property rights and taxes, and, you know, seniors concerned about utility costs. they're all finding common ground in these data centers, and they don't see them as actually helping them. You know, I think it's really important to recognize that these aren't partisan fights, but the public coming together to fight corporate interests that are exploiting communities around the country. You know, my community in just outside of DC in Montgomery County just passed a moratorium on data centers. It was a several month effort to raise awareness within the council of the impacts of data centers and people coming out to public hearings. It was the time to build coalitions and show support for these policies to actually bring that moratorium together. Communities like mine and communities like others across the country can fight, they can come together and win. It's a lot about us putting our differences aside to actually do that with our neighbors.
3: If you're just joining in, I'm Heidi Bogosian. With my co-host Stephen Rohde, we're talking to Jim Walsh from Food and Water Watch about the proliferation of data centers and the enormous fight back. Jim, many communities complain that deals are being negotiated behind closed doors and that public input comes too late in the process. Has that been your observation?
5: Oh, absolutely. This is one of the biggest concerns we hear from the public when they talk about data centers. You know, people become even more skeptical of data centers when they find out they can't actually find out basic details of a project. So companies are entering into these non-disclosure agreements, which hide information from the public. There's simple information that people can't get about projects, even as much as who is the data center developer that's putting this project together. Now, transparency is linked to environmental issues. They aren't separate. It's what allows communities to understand the environmental impacts in the first place is that disclosure. You can't really understand the environmental impacts of a project if you don't know how much water they're actually taking, how much energy they're using, the infrastructure they're going to need, the land they'll use, the tax incentives that are being given out to attract the data center to the community, or the rates that they'll be paying for power and water. And these concerns require full disclosure to the public before any decisions are made.
4: Well, there's another player in all this, and that's state governments. You mentioned tax incentives. There are also examples of states relaxing regulations. Isn't that going to be a target for lobbying and protest as well?
5: Absolutely. State and local governments have used tax incentives and other benefits to attract data centers to their states. And there's concerns about those incentives are part of the growing backlash that we're seeing. Due to that increasing concerns with data center development, we saw Illinois recently decide to restrict subsidies for data centers. The big danger in this is that we're creating a race to the bottom. At the federal level, we're actually seeing cuts in resources at the federal level, and we're seeing cuts in resources that the federal government would give to states. And what this means is that state governments are often in a position where they have fewer resources, which means municipalities and counties have fewer resources. That puts these municipalities and counties in a position where they're trying to attract these data centers to them so they can get some level of ratables to provide some property tax base to pay for libraries and schools and other sorts of things that the public wants. But while we're doing this, we're creating this environment where one state might offer tax breaks and another a faster process, and communities are really left with less protections and less transparency and more risk. And public officials should be asking whether the deals that they're actually making serve the public interest or simply subsidize infrastructure for some wealthy corporations in the world, because we're just not seeing the benefits that these companies are actually providing.
3: Jim, we have a few minutes remaining. Food and Water Watch, as you've noted, has called for a national moratorium on new large-scale data centers. What would that accomplish? And specifically, what protections would you like to see in place before construction resumes?
5: First and foremost, a moratorium would create breathing room for communities. This industry is expanding really quickly and faster than our laws and regulations can keep up with them. And Food and Water Watch called for a national moratorium on new data centers, and we were joined by 230 other organizations in December. That has grown to over 500. And so we're helping to harness that collective voice to push back on data centers to actually achieve this moratorium. And we've been told by groups on the ground, this is actually helping their local fights to move forward. And that's why we've seen dozens of communities across the country pass moratoriums. It's why New York and Maine's legislatures have passed moratoriums. It's why Senator Sanders and Representative Ocasio-Cortez have introduced federal moratoriums on data centers. And it's why communities are actually blocking data centers on the ground. And before construction resumes, at the very least, we need meaningful public participation. We need full disclosure of data center impacts. We need comprehensive environmental reviews. We need rules in place to protect the public from the harms of data centers. And we also need to make sure that communities that are hosting data centers have the resources to actually oversee and regulate and bring accountability for these data centers, because we've seen how they break the rules already where communities aren't paying attention.
4: As we come to a close, Jim, some of our listeners and other critics might say, well, modern society depends on digital infrastructure, and that limiting data centers could slow technological innovation and progress. As a concluding thought, how would you react to that?
5: We're not against digital infrastructure. I want to be really clear with that. But that doesn't mean that every project is good, nor is every location actually appropriate. This is about creating safeguards for the public. And I think it's important to ask also, what is the AI for, this technological development? Every major form of infrastructure, that we're seeing has rules on it. And, from power plants and factories and roads, there's rules for how to build them and where you should build them. AI is no different. But what we're seeing here is an increasing investment in AI for surveillance and militarization. Surveillance has tremendous impacts for civil liberties and for privacy in general. And as corporations are using information to target products to consumers, we have to ask, is that really what we need to be giving up our water resources for? We also don't have to go back far in history to see our own government spying on activists and community leaders who are opposing the agenda of powerful people. We're seeing now the chair of the Energy and Commerce Committee asked for a briefing from the FBI about what they're doing to investigate those who are opposed to the data center development. This should be chilling to anyone who cares about civil liberties. It's important also to remember that national security is not just about military power. Some might argue that the largesse of the U.S. military and the misuse of these resources is making us and the world less safe. Either way, when considering national security, we need to remember also that we're not safe and secure if we can't get access to water, if our families and businesses can't afford energy bills. And this AI build-out is jeopardizing our safety and security in really real and tangible ways.
3: Jim, that was beautifully put. We couldn't agree more. We have to say goodbye, but quickly, can you give us the website for Food and Water Watch?
5: Yes, our website is foodandwaterwatch.org. And I want to encourage everyone, if you're fighting a local data center in your community, reach out to us. We have resources that you can use to help support your local efforts through trainings, fact sheets, and even organizing tools that we're letting community groups around the country use to help fight back against these data centers in their communities.
3: Jim Walsh, thank you so much for your work. We'd like to stay in touch with you over the next year, and have a wonderful week.
5: Thank you so much. I look forward to the next time we get to chat.
6: Visit us online at lawanddisorder.org for archived programs and links to many of the issues we discuss. 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
4: Here at Law and Disorder, we've been exposing how efforts to claim to be combating anti-Semitism have been weaponized in a concerted effort to silence criticism of Israel and demonize support for the Palestinians. One organization that is playing a leading role in these efforts is the ADL, the Anti-Defamation League. Many people, including many Jews, may think of the ADL as a long-established civil rights organization that is known for opposing racism in general and anti-Semitism in particular. But as we'll learn today from our guest, there's a lot more we need to know about the ADL. Our guest is Amaya Gelman. She is the author of the new book, The Anti-Defamation League and the Racial State. And she's co-editor of the Anti-Defamation League, A Critical Reader. She also co-hosts the podcast Unpacking Zionism. Amaya is co-chair of the American Studies Association Caucus on Academic and Community Activism and is the founding director of the Institute for the Critical Study of Zionism, which examines the political and ideological work of Zionist institutions in Palestine and transnational contexts. She's taught social and cultural analysis at NYU and social sciences at Sarah Lawrence College. Her writing appears in Jewish Currents, Boston Review, The Forward, and elsewhere. Amaya Gelman, thanks for joining us today on Law and Disorder.
7: Thank you so much for having me and for talking about the ADL. Appreciate that.
4: Let's begin by having you tell us a little about yourself, how you got interested in the ADL. Tell us about your work, how it started, and what your research goals are.
7: I got interested in the Anti-Defamation League in the course of doing a PhD in American Studies, which is the study of empire and race and how the cultural ways that we think about ideas like rights and freedom contribute to our willingness in some ways to accept repression and state violence as if they're sort of guarantors of our freedom and self-determination. So the Anti-Defamation League came up as an important organization, not only in setting the terms for how we think about Zionism and Israel and violence against Palestinians and the dispossession of Palestinians, but also the way that we think in the United States about civil rights and race and racism. It has been a really core U.S. political institution, I would say, even perhaps more importantly than its role and its claim to be a Jewish institution.
3: Amaya, the ADL was started at a particular moment in U.S. history with a different objective than it currently has. Can you tell our listeners more about the ADL's early days and its beginnings?
7: Actually, the ADL's objective has been sort of consistent throughout. It was formed in a moment of real churn and immigration and defining of racial identity in the United States. But we often think about the beginnings of U.S. Jewish history as starting with immigrants from Eastern Europe fleeing the Russian pogroms, the Russian Tsar, coming off the boat at Ellis Island and joining in with labor organizing and other social justice movements. That's kind of like the moral compass of the U.S. Jewish story. The Anti-Defamation League was formed by immigrants who had arrived before that. And in very classic American fashion, those immigrants had come from a much higher economic and social class. They identified very strongly with whiteness, with European nationalism, and with, you know, high European culture. They were speakers of German rather than Yiddish, and many of them, and particularly their leaders, had risen in the time that they had been in the United States to positions of social and political power and economic power. And in fact, some of them had arrived even with that power to begin with. They were sort of members of the upper classes in their home places. And when they saw the new crop of immigrants coming in, they understood correctly that 2 million refugees were going to change the economic calculus that was attached to what it meant to be Jewish. But not only that, they also really hated those refugees. They were they had an intrinsic sort of cultural antipathy toward Eastern European Jews, whom they thought of as déclassé or too religious and backward, or lazy and bumpkin-y, and worse of all, leftist and oppositional to capitalism and to empire. So the Anti-Defamation League yes, it formed to oppose what it saw as the defamation of Jews through anti-Semitic discourse, through media representations, etc. But really, it saw that it understood and believed that that was the fault of the new wave of Jewish immigrants. And so it was created to make sure that the form of Jewishness that my grandparents brought with them and probably many other peoples did not take root. They tried to make sure that leftist politics didn't come to represent Jewish politics. And they tried to make sure that the state was defended against this kind of politics. And they tried to make sure that Jewishness stayed white. Now, there's this myth that the ADL itself propagates because it's useful in the political present, that it was created with the mission of securing justice and fairness for all. And that was indeed the mission statement. But what they meant by that at the time was not what we understand as racial justice. They believed in the right to discriminate because they believed very strongly in capitalist and property rights. And they believed in the white and European character of the United States. So when they talked about fairness, they weren't talking about, remediating white supremacy.
4: Amaya, you've written about how the ADL would police newly arrived Eastern European Jews. What did that look like?
7: The ADLs, first they tried to make sure that media organizations didn't use the image of Eastern European Jewry to describe all Jews. And they were also combating Christian anti-Semitism, the older tropes that proposed that Jews were like dishonest or, a sort of conspiratorial and foreigners and insurgent. So they were looking at both. But they also tried to make sure that no one was able to speak for Jews politically or, into the halls of power who wasn't them. So when Jews raised their own voices about anti-Semitism, the Anti-Defamation League and other Jewish organizations, the American Jewish Committee among them, tried to make sure that they were silenced and that nobody who had power really thought that was the representation, that was the political representative of Jews. But they also quickly took up opposition to the left. They were deeply anti-communist. They were always anti-communist, but their anti-communism became much more central and important as the trope of Jewish communism became more strong and more prevalent. So, for example, in the 1930s, when Hitler was declaring that people in Germany should oppose Jews because Jews were communists and were undermining the state, rather than support those Jews and say Hitler is an anti-Semite and racist and we shouldn't be engaging with him, they said there's no such thing as a Jewish communist. And actually, Jews in Germany have been, perfectly nationalist. They did the same when they looked at the Russian Revolution, where Jews were accused of Bolshevism. There were some Jews who were involved in Bolshevism, but look how many Jews fought for the empire. And in the United States, they did the same thing. Even though Jewish leftist organizations were much larger than the organizations of German Jewry, like the ADL and the American Jewish Committee, and much more representative of Jewish life, they argued that Jewish communists were apostates. They supported the prosecution of Ethel and Julius Rosenberg and refused to take up any of the anti-Semitism that was used to prosecute them in the press. And ultimately, they joined with other major Jewish organizations to purge anyone who they conceived of as a Jewish leftist from their organizations. They worked with the McCarthy hearings. They worked with anti-communist journalists, all to attack Jews who they thought were harming the state because they were not capitalists.
3: Now, the ADL didn't just focus on controlling immigrant Jews. What other groups did it have in its sights?
7: You're so right. In the 50s, when the Cold War became the predominant interest of the U.S. state, it sort of moved from the process of settlement and industrialization into the Cold War and began to look outward at the rest of the world as a way to expand its power. The Anti-Defamation League became a Cold War anti-communist organization. But what I mean by that is that it took up education and public relations all to try and articulate that capitalism was the correct way to live and that the United States was an appropriate moral power. And it began in that context to do two things at the same time. One was it began to do the civil rights work that we now think of when the ADL says it's a civil rights organization. So it did pursue like lawsuits and legislation to try and establish anti-discrimination laws. And at the same time, it made very clear that that civil rights was only legitimate. You were only making responsible or appropriate civil rights demands if you were doing that in the context of the capitalist state and supporting the state. So yes, there should be colorblind laws, but no, there must never be affirmative action, for example, which asks white people to give up some privilege in order to remediate anti-Black racism. They, in the context of school desegregation, when Jewish parents who had, you know, only recently come to white privilege said that they didn't want to be forced into school desegregation, the ADL's position was often like, well, that's understandable because people have just experienced discrimination and now they want to reap the fruits of whiteness, essentially. The ADL's civil rights sort of activity became paired with a discipline that said anything that demands more anti-racism or demands more justice than what white people are willing to give up is extremist. When it started that in the 50s in the context of the civil rights movement, actually, it wasn't an outlier. That was kind of how a lot of mainstream civil rights organizing was done, including by the NAACP in many contexts. But as our sort of the public understanding of racism developed, it became common to understand structural racism as a problem and to look at the ways that capitalism and the state itself had perpetuated that. The ADL didn't go along with that, and it began to call just sort of basic civil rights organizing extremist. The ADL was very focused on policing the left, but it wasn't only focused on policing the left. So, for example, in the 40s, when Arab League states began to want to protest the colonization of Palestine, both the British colonization, but also the way that Jewish colonization was being supported and funded by U.S. Jewry. So Arab League representatives came to the United States to talk to Americans to try and explain what was going on. They weren't leftists. They were anti-colonial from a sort of sovereignty perspective. They weren't leftists. But the ADL attacked them as well. And it attacked them using whatever tools and smears were available in the political culture at the time. And so that included calling them communists, but it also included calling them white supremacists and trying to paint them as partners of the white nativist movements that the ADL was also opposing. It's also important to note what the ADL didn't do as it made these claims to support secure fairness and justice for all. Its concept of fairness was limited by white supremacy, by its belief, its sort of unquestioned and unnoted belief that white supremacy was just sort of normal. And so, for instance, it did not join in the protests against the anti-Black incitement of the 1919 film Birth of a Nation. The Birth of a Nation is a film that's sort of widely understood to have helped mobilize the resurgence of the Klan and incite enormous violence against Black people in the United States. And there were calls to get it out of theaters. The ADL didn't join in those, even though its absolute stock in trade was talking to film producers and talking to journalists about not promoting defamatory information. So it was quite selective, and its selection is pretty clearly animated by white supremacists.
4: Mayor, you've commented on the regressive role the ADL played during some of the civil rights movement. How did that develop over time?
7: As the organizing for anti-racist action and for particularly for Black liberation became more focused on capitalism, sort of decentering white supremacism, the ADL, along with other white liberal Jewish organizations, separated from that work. It separated partly because those organizations were not in sympathy with what Black organizers were doing, and also in part because Black organizers had come to understand that they were being policed, that their that their ability to make demands that really intervened in racism were limited when they were in alliance with white liberal organizations. And certainly the ADL and American Jewish Committee understood themselves as white liberal organizations, even as they understood themselves as Jewish ones. There was a particular moment of turn, which was in the context of the Ocean Hill Brownsville teachers strike and school experiment, which is just briefly in New York City, where schools were in such decay and disarray and so racist and so unable to serve students in the Black and Puerto Rican community of Ocean Hill Brownsville, as well as other places. The schools were turned over to community control to try and produce a better result. And in the course of that, white teachers were transferred. 19 white teachers were transferred out of the district. Most of them were Jewish because so many white teachers were Jewish. The teachers union, the UFT, decided to push back on this interruption of its professional ladder, of its, you know, sort of way of meeting out the professional fruits of teachers' jobs by declaring it anti-Semitic. And the ADL joined in. And actually, I'll just refer your listeners to our fantastic new article that's just come out in Rethinking Schools by Adam Sanchez on this very history that looks at it with more detail. And the claim that it was anti-Semitic, even though it was, of course, about racism, it was about white teachers who were unable to serve Black students because of the ways that they had stopped believing in those students' ability to learn and their lack of interest. The UFT constructed that as an anti-Semitic event, and the ADL picked that up and ran with it. And in 1969, it declared a crisis of Black anti-Semitism. And what it meant was specifically that the way that Black liberation organizing was talking about whiteness was anti-Semitic because Jews were white and were receiving, you know, were on the receiving end of this. It was a real moment where the whiteness that Jews had attained, meaning their role in society, their economic and political access, their access to professional jobs and higher education, their ability to live in the suburbs, which were sort of an engine of whiteness, the way that that now made Jews part of the criticism of white privilege. It was a way of saying, like, well, we finally got to whiteness, and now you're making whiteness a liability because you're talking about racism in ways that we haven't, that this country has not talked about racism before. And so the ADL declared a crisis of Black anti-Semitism, which it specifically meant was about leftist critique of whiteness and capitalism and the state. But the role of anti-Semitism there was, of course, to tie it back to the idea that it was Nazi and discrimination and to remove any analysis of power from it. And from there, the ADL went on in 1974 to essentially declare the entire left anti-Semitic, including the movement against the Vietnam War, including Jewish organizations, grassroots organizations that were fighting for housing justice and often opposing Jewish landlords. And the case that the ADL made was, as it had before, actually, in the context of its anti-communism, that Jewishness, as the ADL conceived it, was essentially identical to the American state and its values. And so anybody who was challenging the state was opposing what it called Jewish interests. And that has really sort of been its line ever since. It has used that to attack Black organizing, to attack third worldist anti-colonial organizing. In the present, it's used it to attack ethnic studies, the entire field of ethnic studies, which teaches about the importance of colonialism and anti-colonialism in the histories of U.S. populations, and particularly populations of color. So the ADL's break with the sort of early civil rights movement has really colored its entire subsequent relationship with any kind of civil rights organizing. It still claims, until last year when it canceled all of its claims on civil rights, the ADL still claimed to be an advocate for communities of color, for queer communities, and for Muslim communities, even though within those populations many people have refused that. a very important thing that the ADL did beginning in the 70s when it had that break with Black organizations was immediately try to re-present itself as an ally of Black organizations, because that's such a powerful iconography and such a powerful claim in the United States. Even though the U.S. is, you know, racist as hell, the sort of image of being in support of Black civil rights is a very important way for people and organizations to mark themselves as like being cool, right? Being liberal and being like,

0: quietly inveighed against Black radicalism and told Jewish organizations that when Black organizations said that they were too conservative, that they shouldn't take offense, they should just understand that it was like, you know, heart sad feelings. And ultimately, the Anti-Defamation League began to publish Rustin's writings against Black radicalism. That for the ADL was a sort of ongoing way to show that it was connected to Black civil rights organizing. Really, who was it showing that to? It was showing it to white people to sort of credential itself because it didn't carry much weight among Black organizers. And finally, the Anti-Defamation League, the American Jewish Committee, and Rustin organized BASIC, which was a sort of letterhead Black organization in support of Israel that tried to, among other things, represent that Black people supported Israel, which was not particularly true, and tried to move African nations in the United Nations to vote in solidarity with Israel rather than in solidarity with the third worldist bloc that was opposing neocolonialism. So it's a long story, but the ADL's effort to sort of repaint itself in solidarity with what it likes to call a Black Jewish alliance was a really quite a conservative project.
1: What has the relationship between the ADL and law enforcement looked like over the years?
0: The ADL did its first police trainings in the wake of the adoption of federal civil rights law in the mid-60s, 1964 and 1965. And this was a reflection both of its nominal place in the civil rights movement and of its role as a white organization that had access to government and that was sort of trusted as a mediator of civil rights. If you can imagine the difference between having a white organization train police and having a Black civil rights organization train police. The police were comfortable with the idea of the ADL. And that comfort actually is quite telling in itself. It had also tried for a long time from its inception in 1913 to be a friend of the FBI. The ADL constantly sent its surveillance information to the FBI or asked the FBI to look into stuff. For a long time, the FBI had sort of treated the ADL as a annoying gadfly and a hanger-on. But in the mid-60s, late 60s, that changed because the ADL was in sympathy with the goals of COINTELPRO, meaning that it saw the left as an enemy and was interested in sort of surveilling it and preventing it from taking more root in U.S. popular culture, as was the FBI. But probably also because the ADL hired at that point a key figure from the left who was moving to the right. And that figure was Irwin Sewell. He had been the National Secretary of the Socialist Party USA. And he went on to build the ADL's surveillance unit, which, again, mostly known in public for surveilling white nationalists, but actually turns out was surveilling, infiltrating, and perhaps also trying to subvert organizations on the left from the 60s all the way through the 90s and probably beyond. So the relationship became very tight. There's this moment just recently where the FBI under Trump has said that it is breaking with the ADL, that the ADL was doing too much surveillance of white nationalist organizations and was essentially repressing them. The ADL, in response to that, deleted from its website its research on white nationalist organizations. So even in this moment where ostensibly, like overtly right-wing white nationalist repressive policing is saying, like, we don't want to work with the ADL is still saying, but we're here for you.
2: Well, now let's expand on that, because what's the ADL's role in the present era? The era of Trump, tech oligarchs, genocide, and increasing public sympathy for Palestine.
0: In the present, the ADL is much more clearly understood as a repressive organization. It's advocating for police repression on campuses and against free speech, and it's actually withdrawn its own claim to be a civil rights organization. It says now that it's only working on anti-Semitism, and we know, of course, that its definition of anti-Semitism is largely targeting Palestine solidarity and also anti-woke. The ADL has begun to use the language of anti-woke. Regardless, it's still being treated as an authority on social justice, primarily by media and institutions like schools. And the reason for that is because its

0: convenient, right? They need to check a box sometimes to say that they've dealt with an incident, but also it's because the ADL itself is creating an environment where it's needed. So, for example, it's suing universities claiming anti-Semitism all the time in order to avoid being sued, or even after a lawsuit in order to remediate. Often a university is forced to bring in the ADL as a consultant. Additionally, we know that university administrators and boards themselves are leaning right and are actually, complying in advance, partly because they actually support these kind of repressive measures. And in that case, the ADL serves as cover. Same for media organizations. So the ADL has never been a membership organization, but especially at this moment, the protests against it and the public conception of it as a right-wing organization have not yet made it not useful. They haven't yet broken its usefulness to those who are using it as cover for their own right-wing and conservative aims. It also maintains relationships that it's very hard for us to know about with tech oligarchs. Certainly has relationships with the Israeli state. The Israeli state and military are also often tightly intertwined with the leadership of tech organizations and weapons organizations. So at this point, it's sort of a facilitator of the extraction of governance from the people to this sort of layer of institutional administrators, oligarchs, tech managers, etc. So that's what's happening to it now. That's why its right-wing move has not destabilized it in the way that we should. And if we're looking for ways to intervene in that, I think actually really the media is key. We need media to stop representing it as if it were a civil rights organization, stop citing its data as if its reporting is neutral, and stop platforming it.
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3: During the beginning of the 20th century, yet another unique American music form developed. When Mexican-American musicians from Texas began to play the accordions brought by immigrants from Germany and Czechoslovakia, the result was Tejano, or Tex-Mex music.

más, mis amigos, gracias por sintonizarnos. Continuamos con la más reciente selección de Mando y la Venganza, algo titulado The Lights of New York, o sea, las luces de Nueva York, mis amigos.

All right. You are listening to 90.1 FM KKFI, Kansas City Community Radio. This is the show, Fiesta Musical. I'm your host, Robert Rodriguez. Welcome, welcome. Welcome to another magical Monday. Magical, of course, because we are all here together listening to this great music, enjoying this great weather. What about this weather for a June evening? I don't know if you've had a chance to, those of you who get out at night, listen to the cicadas starting to sing already. It's like, man, it's too early, dudes. It's too early. 816-931-5534. Direct to my cell phone, which is acting up, and I only brought the old one. 913-909-5269. So let me know if you're out there. And Mr. Tony Guetta already checking in. Thank you so much. Requested a song. I will try to work that in for you. Appreciate you very much. Got people listening all over the place. Thank you. I would not do this without you. Of course, this is your official Monday night Tejano dance party, as I'm picking at my arm because I got bit up by mosquitoes. You know, I would like to share a little bit of my life with you. Working out in the yard all day yesterday, getting stuff ready for the 4th of July, of course, you know. Love celebrating Independence Day. And, of course, I got critters running around my yard. I don't get it. I don't live too far from Rosedale Park. You got a whole beautiful park. You can hang out. You can stretch your legs. You can, you know, relax and just live your critter life and be a critter. You don't have to be in my yard. Got baby kittens in the backyard. I got a crazy eyed raccoon eyeballing him. I think he's trying to hunt him down. I got a groundhog running around, ran across my deck a couple of times last night. That thing's eating good. He stomped across my deck, scared the heck out of me. I think he's scared too, so that's why he just runs across and, you know, hear these big old heavy footsteps. I'm, what the heck is that? So I'm trying to keep him from living under my deck. I got found some baby rabbits that were just born in my front yard as I was getting to the house trying to get some music. It's craziness. I feel like Mutual of Omaha. What was that guy's name? Oh, man. Anyway, I'm here. We are all here together. We're going to party because it is Taco Tuesday Eve. That was Mando y la Venganza, Melissa Vela, Art Tijerina, AJ Castillo with the Los Dudes classic, Vuelve a Mí. Another part, share with my life. I woke up to this yesterday morning. I'm a strange cat. I am a strange cat. Believe me when I tell you this. Don't doubt me. Don't need to make it up. Woke up with this song ringing in my head countless over and over again. So I figured, must be a sign.

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Zavala with Mesera. Before that, Roger Velasquez featuring Jimmy Edward, Adalberto Gallegos, with the song that haunted me in the middle of the night and it just rang through my head till I finally got up. That's good stuff. Good stuff. Got people checking in all over the place. Man, thank you. Everybody came up with the correct answer. I did not know, but of course, my fans all knew. The people that listen to the show, it's Marlon Perkins. I am the Rosedale version of Marlon Perkins. I'm, you know, discovering all kinds of animals in my yard, and I'm not digging it. It's not cool. They can just mosey on down to Rosedale Park or, you know, just go across the county line and hang out in Roland Park, Westwood. Just leave me alone. Got people checking in. Thank you so much. Tony Pacheco out in El Paso, Texas. Max, Manuel Rodriguez checking in. James Rojas, Johnny B. Good, Alex Velasquez, the world famous drummer out there. Thank you so much. Take you back in time. You know I love my retro. And show contributor Tony Pacheco. I remember this band. Yoli, Carisma. Some good stuff.

Hey, we're breaking up the announcements into a few rounds this year. Round one of artists performing at the 22nd annual KKFI Crossroads Music Fest on Saturday, September 12th are Cat King, Danny McGaw, Max Cooper III, Hello Biplane, Frankie Lynn Cherez and Mercy Fire, Sassa Brass, Artist Mentorship's Rebel Song Academy, Three Trails Tycho, Maddie Lay, and the Future Jazz Ensemble. 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

A little bit of a retro set. Man, how many of you can name that voice? Name that group? Taking you back in time. Where else in this country are you going to hear music like that other than here at 90.1 FM KKFI, Kansas City Community Radio, on Fiesta Musical? Jorge Alejandro y La Paz. You heard Mas before that. Jay Perez. Yoli and Carisma with Tres Palabras. Man, where are you going to hear that combination? I'll tell you where. Nowhere. Nowhere. And this is live. If you turn to my right, if you're looking at me, stage left, see a stack of CDs that I scramble through to find music for you. Studio line 816-931-5534. Direct to my cell phone. Backstage Express. Got Mr. Mark Bishop checking in. 913-909-5269. Tell you what, back in the glory, sharing a little bit of my history with you. Me and my brothers, Steve Reyes, Andre Reyes, myself, sometimes it'd be Simon, James Rojas, maybe Marty Bernal, maybe Joe Guile Jr. We'd head down to Texas just to hang out. Could go down and see at the OP, Jorge Alejandro y La Paz live. Go down the street, see Latin Breed live, just in a club. You don't have to be all dressed up. Of course you would. If you want to get noticed, you know, you just don't walk in, but you could. What a great time. Taking you back in time, a little bit of a retro set. Of course, I like the retro set, but I like the new stuff also.

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This is the show, Fiesta Musical. I'm your host, Robert Rodriguez, or a second set, I'm Bob Rodriguez. Studio line 816-931-5534. Direct to my cell phone, which I'm staring at right now, is 913-909-5269. Got a calendar of events going on. Open jam session hosted by Stranded in the City Sunday, this Sunday, June 28th, from 1 p.m. to 5 p.m. Those of you who aren't familiar with an open jam session, you can come on, bring your acts. Those of you who aren't a musician, that means bring your instrument. If you play guitar, bring your guitar. If you play bass, bring your bass. If you sing, come on up. It's open. This will be at the Moose Lodge, 6621 Turner Drive in Kansas City, Kansas. So, if you live out in western Wyandotte County, Mark Bishop, you can show up Sunday from 1 to 5 p.m. All your favorite musicians will be there. Everyone is welcome to come jam out. There's going to be food. It's going to be a bake sale. Of course, no outside alcohol permitted. All proceeds will go to help Mr. Andre Reyes. This is Sunday. You got some talent, even if you don't have any talent. Hey, don't be shy. Don't be shy. You got some jokesters out there. Hey, if you want to come try out your comedy routine, give it a shot, you know? Everybody's welcome. It's Sunday, 1 to 5 p.m. at the Moose Lodge. I'd like to thank everybody for checking in. Got some dedications coming up here pretty soon. Got Chris Gomez out in Las Cruces, New Mexico. Mike Gomez, this is the Gomez Hour. Got people checking in. Thank you so much. Appreciate you all. I would not do this without you. Keep on going. Some more music.

little squeeze box set for you, taking you back in time with the Hometown Boys. Before that, we heard Mr. Esteban Jordan, the late great, and Tony Tigres Signs open that set off. And it's already 9:16 on this magical Monday. Magical because we're all here together. You don't have to be in the KC Metro. We got people checking in. We got Mike and Yoli checking in from the group Carisma back in the day. Man, that was good sound. Good stuff. Thank you for joining us here in the KC Metro area. That's Mike Garcia and Yoli and whoever else is out there listening. Appreciate you very much. Mr. Mike Gomez, he's checking in. He's like, hey, can you play this? Oh, never mind. Hey, can you play this? Oh, play it. Oh, come on, Mike. Come on, dude. This is live, but, you know, come on now. My brother out there, Mr. Mike Gomez. He's an older brother. He's much older. Looked up to him. Ernie Cordero looked up to him. Everybody looked up to him. 816-931-5534. Studio line. This is my cell phone at 913-909-5269. Special dedication going out to Tony Guerra. So sorry for your loss. Tina Robles, he had requested this song. We're going to tie this in with the world-famous retro set. That's where we take you back in time. Could be take you back in time in Kansas City. Or back in the day, we used to hang out in San Antonio and watch all the live music. We're going to all jump back in the Wayback Machine. We don't know where we're going to land. Wherever we land, we're going to be younger, slimmer, trimmer, hair be darker, and all of our family be surrounding us. Back in the day. Hold on.

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1: What is up, my good people? 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

0: to Joelle Guzman and Sarah Fox. With that, the Dancer tribute to all the great bands, all the great music that used to be around. I know there's stuff that's still out there, but now you got a bunch of DJs, and I'm not a DJ. I am not a DJ. I share my passion with this music with you. I've got all my CDs laying around. I don't have a laptop. Are you kidding me? I can't even make my own doctor's appointments. I gotta have help. Usually you just call up and say, hey, you know, nurse be on the phone. Yeah. Need to see a doctor. Okay. Now you gotta go to the portal and you gotta go down. I'm like, come on, really? I'll be dead by the time I figure that out. World famous retro set, Carisma, Royal Jesters, Quemado, Jimmy Edward, Grupo Mas. Got a little bit more time. I'm going to keep it going. This is the Power Hour. Mr. Johnny Barra, he loves that. I got some world-famous retro set T-shirts getting ready to come out. He wants some Power Hour T-shirts. More music, less talk.
1: Otra vez más de las cumbias originales. 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Vuélvale a marcar, compa Carlos.

it's time for me to wrap up this show. Thank you so much for joining me here each Monday night. Those of you who want to hear the song, hear this over again, you can go to the kkfi.org website, click on listen, and then go to the archive, and you can hear the last 2 weeks of this show. Don't forget, tomorrow night you can hear Tommy, Michael, and the crew playing all your hits. Thank you so much. Once again, my name is Bob Rodriguez. Thank you so much for supporting the show, supporting Tejano Music, and all of the musicians that bring it to you live. I will see you Sunday. I'll bring a box. I'll bring my trumpet. I'll bring something to the jam session.

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1: KKFI, in coordination with Big Dudes Music and Newfound Music, presents Community Roots on June 27th at 1 p.m. Join us at 3817 Broadway for a performance by Marcus Rattler and many information sessions on the local nonprofits Pinnacle Wind Symphony and KKFI. 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
1: Hey, we're breaking up the announcements into a few rounds this year. Round one of artists performing at the 22nd annual KKFI Crossroads Music Fest on Saturday, September 12th are Cat King, Danny McGaw, Max Cooper III, Hello Biplane, Frankie Lynn Sherez and Mercy Fire, Sassa Brass, Artist Mentorship's Rebel Song Academy, Three Trails Tycho, Maddie Lay, and the Future Jazz Ensemble. 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

0: Take a trip with me, Dr. Mike, into the rock and roll graveyard. We'll dig deep into forgotten tombs of rock, 1963 through 75. Brit Beat, American Garage, Flower Power, and Folk, Psych, Early Hard Rock, and Prog. The Rock and Roll Graveyard, Monday into Tuesday, midnight to 2 a.m. on KKFI.
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Well, it's about midnight, time for the Rock and Roll Graveyard. Glad you're here. Stay with me, 2 hours, wonderful rock and roll. 1963 through 75, a lot of obscure folks. We'll be featuring some Brit folk from the woods, you know, where the elves hang out, and the dwarves, and who else? Oh, yeah, gnomes. Gnomes are big there in the woods. I just went to the woods this very day, and I got covered in ticks. So that put me in the mind to play some English folk music for you this evening. I'm Dr. Mike, host of the program. At 2 o'clock, it's Soul Dancing. After that, New Dimensions. Had to start with Black Sabbath. I got to drown out the karaoke people. They're having a heck of a good time right below me. Enjoy.

Alice Cooper with the Alice Cooper Band from Love It to Death, one of the great rock albums of all time. Caught in a Dream. Hopefully you enjoyed that. 15 after midnight. This is the Rock and Roll Graveyard. Here's a request. She's as beautiful as a foot. Blue Oyster Cult on KKFM.

0: Guess who that was? The Electric Prunes. I put a harpsichord in there. Sounds pretty good. 1967. I think everybody had a harpsichord in one of their songs at that time. The King is in the Counting House. That's for me. I had a request for Electric Prunes, and I opted for that one. I might find the other one in a minute. The Beatles gave us two, Baby It's You and Paperback Writer, of course. Fairport Convention, Percy's song. Note to self, don't let Fairport Convention talk to the judge about your sentencing. It's not going to help. They won't help. And then Mike Stevens, before that, gave us Yorick, but he spells his first name M-E-I-C. I should try that sometime. Blue Oyster Cult, by request, She's As Beautiful As a Foot. Alice Cooper, Caught in a Dream. The Monkees, Auntie Griselda. Small Faces, Me, You, and Us Too, and Black Sabbath started things 40 minutes ago. This is the Rock and Roll Graveyard. We're going to take a little break here. When we come back, the Birds, but not those birds, the British Birds, with Ron Wood on KKFI.
1: Hey, we're breaking up the announcements into a few rounds this year. Round one of artists performing at the 22nd annual KKFI Crossroads Music Fest on Saturday, September 12th are Cat King, Danny McGaw, Max Cooper III, Hello Biplane, Frankie Lynn Sherez and Mercy Fire, Sassa Brass, Artist Mentorship's Rebel Song Academy, Three Trails Tycho, Maddie Lay, and the Future Jazz Ensemble. 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

creeping up on that 1 o'clock hour. I'm Dr. Mike with you till 2. That was The Circle, of course, spelled C-Y-R-K-L-E. Turn down day. And what I want you to do for me, go up to 3 people this week and say, hey, that rock and roll graveyard, I really dig it, and you're going to dig it too. See what they say. I love that song. We're all into the harpsichords and the sitars this evening. Hopefully that's okay with you. The Beatles, do you want to know a secret? I remember singing that song on the playground when I was probably 2nd or 3rd grade. I was a freak even then. The Colors, before that, Brother Lou's

0: No Good Without You Baby, Ron Wood on his guitar, sounding like Ron Wood, even from the very beginning. This is the Rock and Roll Graveyard. It's 90.1 FM, KKFI, Kansas City Community Radio. I'll be back with you tomorrow night, not at midnight, but at 2. Something else is taking the place at midnight. They didn't dig what I was doing. So they evidently there's 4 jazz guys, and they're going to alternate and play jazz midnight to 2. Even though I was told it was supposed to be rock and roll. Hey, now it's jazz. And are they going to be up here live? Well, probably not. But that's okay. The music will be here. And then I'll come in at 2 live for you. And I'll either play rock and roll or country. I haven't decided yet. It doesn't really matter. It's 2 in the morning. Just whatever kind of floats my boat at that point. And I give you rock and roll here. I figure maybe I'll give you country 2 to 5 tomorrow. And I'm not talking about recent country, of course. Pre-1969, probably. We'll take a little break. And when we come back, I've got some more Brit material for you from the forest. Now, listen closely to this. It's important. Whether you call it noise, improv, experimental, or just free. Wonders abound on the night train, Monday morning at 2 a.m.
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18 after 1 a.m. What a cool song. Peter and Gordon there. When the black of your eyes turned to gray. She had black eyes? Weird. Anyway, let's end this set with some bubblegum.

21 after 1 a.m. This is the Rock and Roll Graveyard, where you can find the Ohio Express singing Gimme Gimme, 1970 or thereabouts. Yeah, good bubblegum. I like it. Peter and Gordon before that. The Beatles, that's the last Beatles song, maybe, I'll play in the evening. There's a Place. Man, what a great song. And it's only like less than 2 minutes. Complete genius. The Poets gave us Call Again. And then we had a little Brit woodsy folk music. Steely Span, The Hills of Greenmoor. Heron gave us Lord and Master. Fairport Convention, Chelsea Morning. I assume Joni Mitchell wrote that tune. I didn't look it up, but I think that's a cover by them. Well, a certain listener hasn't heard his Moody's in a while, so we got to take care of that in this set. And I thought I would start out with a very old Moody's and then go to a prog tune that he wants to hear. But this is from the Moody Blues. It came out around the first album, but it was on a single, either A or B side. It's called Every Day, the Moody's on KKFI.

Well, we're creeping up towards 2. I didn't want to interrupt any of the beauty there. Hopefully you appreciated that. This has been the Rock and Roll Graveyard. Every Monday night, midnight until 2 a.m. Tuesday morning, we give you the best of 63 through 75. I say the best, and I mean the most obscure. And some really good things, too. We just heard Cat Stevens there, the title track, Matthew and Son. Beautiful stuff. Pentangle, before that, Cruel Sister. I had a loyal listener suggest I play more British folk. You know, for the gnomes that live by the streams, underneath the roots of the old oak tree, in the colorful hats they wear, and they like to jump and sing. I need to start a prog band. Genesis, A Winter's Tale, from their first album. Al Stewart, one of my all-time favorite songs. I love it. I don't know why more people don't know it. It's called Manuscript. You know, before the Year of the Cat, he had a whole career. Trees gave us Murdoch. Evidently, Murdoch owned the mountain. The Straubs, Heavy Disguise. Pretty popular tune, I guess. The Kinks, Rosie, Won't You Please Come Home. That was for me. And the Moody Blues, The Afternoon. Tuesday afternoon, I guess I should say, and also Every Day. Ohio Express, Peter and Gordon, The Beatles and The Poets. I've got all kinds of mod music to play for you. I just scratched the surface tonight. But tomorrow, I'll either play that or I'll play country. I haven't decided yet, but it'll be 2 a.m. Prepare yourself for jazz at midnight tomorrow night. Will it be new jazz? I don't know what it'll be. I'm very particular about my jazz. Behind me, yes, that'll take us up to the top of the hour. I'll probably have to fade. That's okay. Soul Dance in 3 hours. You know, shake it on the living room floor. And then New Dimensions. Hopefully you had a good time. I did. This has been the

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1: It's your fessa, John Hook. Yeah. Soul dancing. I'm ready for it. How about you? Woo! 15 different styles, or should I say, maybe I should say freestyles, because they are all improvisational. That's a big part of what makes them unique. And you can hear them right here with your fessa. Every week, 90.1 FM KKFI. That's Kansas City Community Radio, in case you missed a part of my acronym. I hope it doesn't happen again.

0: out.
1: Shaken Stevens, that's his name in England. You might say, you could say, I think, and justifiably so, that he was the substitute for Elvis in England for many decades. Man is great. Yeah. Speaking of English, these are the English Drifters, Johnny Moore's group in England. Yes, Johnny came from the U.S. Put this group together and they knocked out hit after hit after hit after

are the English grifters. That's the flip side of more than a number in my little red book. In case you were saying, I recognize this. You should. Unless you're brand new. And if so, welcome. Come on in. We're here to have fun. Moment to moment to moment to moment. With Candy Staten.

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Remember them? They started back, what, 86, something like that, with a giant hit and helped launch the entire age, the entire golden age of beach music. Listen to this. Mm-mm. They've got two new ones out, folks. Catch them. And if you really want to catch them, book them. Call when David Spell at 336-687-1233. The Ogs Band. They're coming.

Boy, ever since he started recording those CDs, those collections on CD of Motown hits of the past, I guess, that he liked, right? Michael McDonald and many of his contemporaries. Baby, I Need Your Lovin'. This is Joe Fessa, John Hook. 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It's Fallen, or actually Fallen 2.

0: Mr. Johnny Mathis has fallen to. I'm Professor John Hood, proud to put the spotlight on some homegrown beach music. Little John.
1: I've been trying to get it through this thick skull of mine that sometimes your nightmare turns into your dreams. You know what I'm saying? And that's true time.

0: that very intently believe this. They probably turned the radio as they were doing, and I don't want to do that. But they are doing the Scottish play, as it is often reheard. It is Macbeth. Oh, the Shakespeare Festival has been going on now for 34 years with us. I'm not going to ask her if she's been involved with everyone. I'm not going to do that because she'd be mad at me. Sydney Garrett is with us. She is the director of Macbeth. She is also the executive artistic director of the Heart of America Shakespeare Festival. Also with us, Jacques Roy plays the role of Macbeth. We'll learn about Jacques and we'll learn all about Jacques as we go into the show today. But Sydney is here. Welcome once again.
1: Good morning.
0: It has been a good morning. It's been a nice last few days.
1: It has.
0: Which

0: this year has not been terribly bad, as Sydney mentioned. Oftentimes we are out there just sweltering, but this year has been very comfortable, which is nice because all of the actors were in Scotland, of course, and so Mary Traylor, our wonderful costume designer, has everyone in wool, and the English army, some of those poor souls, are in chainmail, so they are very, very happy that things are a bit cool this year.
1: Yeah, so it's a year for Macbeth. You've done a lot of the shows. You haven't, of course, not all of them would you want to do, probably. Some are more entertaining than others, let's face it. But this, how many times now have you done Macbeth?
2: I believe the festival's done it. This is the third time. So you'll find that the top 10, whatever the top 10 is, it vacillates. But those are done more frequently than the other plays because of their popularity. And we have not done this play for 15 years. So when you look at it in context of doing one show a year, and we're doing the largest, at least the largest productions of Shakespeare in our city and in the community. Other people do them sometimes, but, you know, we have more resources to put it together. So you think about 15 years, their children have been born who have never seen this play, and this is their one opportunity. It's very popular. We've had an incredible amount of audience enthusiasm and support for us doing it. People have wanted to see this play again. So it's been a while.
1: It's a tragic situation.
0: It is indeed.
1: I don't know how else to put it, especially for the titular character of Macbeth.
0: Well, yes, I would say for the pretty much for everyone in Scotland, this does not turn out well, but particularly for Macbeth and Lady Macbeth. I always think of this as a love story that has gone terribly wrong. One of the interesting things about this show is that Shakespeare doesn't give us a lot of happily married couples. He spends a lot of time talking about love stories leading up to marriage, but not a lot of examination of what it is to be in a happy marriage. And ironically, the Macbeths are one of those seemingly, at the beginning of the play, very happily married and very well-suited couples. Uh-huh. And then in the process of giving in to ambition and trying to do something loving for their partner, everything goes terribly wrong. I hope I'm not spoiling the story for anyone. But
1: I don't want to spoil it either, but I would like to give a small caption, at least. People who have heard of this play have some idea what they think it's like.
0: Yep.
1: And then what it actually is about. Him kind of looking at his own, what might happen in the future for him.
0: Yeah, just to get you started, play opens with Macbeth as a war hero. There's been a big upheaval and a rebellion in Scotland, and Macbeth and his best friend Banquo have both done very well in this war. The king of Scotland is very, very happy with them and rewards them, but that turns out to not be enough for Macbeth, and he wants to be king himself, and is told at the beginning of the play by these mysterious witches that he will be king someday, and he decides to, with the help of his wife, hurry that process along. And so they hatch a plot to kill the king, and we'll leave it there.
1: Mm-hmm.
0: But that's sort of the setup.
1: The first time I saw it, I remember thinking, he doesn't really want to be king, and I and I got that reference from the famous line, the famous monologue, where he's looking at the skull, let's say.
0: Oh, I think yeah. I think you're maybe thinking of Hamlet.
1: I might be.
0: Which also murder and mayhem, but a slightly different take on everything.
1: Sure.
2: I think you're onto something, though. I mean, I think Macbeth struggles with, you know, his desire to be king versus having to kill the king that he does revere on a certain level, and you know he has an affection for, and he has to talk himself into it with the help of his wife, who decides, because of her great love for him, and again, there, you know.

0: I think we show a couple that is very much in love who sees an opportunity, and she certainly helps him to see what's possible and encourage his sort of inner desire to go quickly, to move quickly and take matters into their own hands. As we've been looking at this play too, it's been very interesting to, you know, think about it again and look at it anew. And the word blood appears in this play more than 40 times, and more than any other word than the word the. So it kind of tells you right there what's going to happen in this play. There's a lot of blood.
1: We probably should ask Felicia Landre. We'll talk about her later. Maybe some of the background of why that was. What kind of a mood was Shakespeare in as he wrote this one?
0: Yeah, well, it's...
1: makes you wonder.
0: It's a play that includes, you know, witchcraft and regicide and infanticide and the killing of a best friend. I don't know, is there a word for the killing of your best friend?
2: I'm sure there is. Don't happen to know it.
0: Yeah. You know, I mean, there. You know, it's a great lesson in once you don't make a good choice, so many bad choices have to follow before it's over. Because if he'd have never killed the king, they could have been happily ever after and just wanted to be king and queen. But they might have found happiness in a different way instead of the horror of all the other murders that had to happen.
1: It might have been. Perhaps an easier life. Maybe he didn't want an easier life. Not everyone does. I find I'm amazed sometimes. People think they want one thing, but actually this might work a little bit better. Mm-hmm. We'll see. Do you always cast? You have a wonderful cast all the time. Would you like to talk about some?
0: Oh, so many great people. You know, going into a city park and making a theater happen and bringing a group of people to that stage and having them play in front of big audiences for 3 weeks is no small feat. So the army of people that help every year to make that possible, the collaborators, it takes about 75 of us to put all of, you know, do all the work that has to be done to make the show happen and make everything ready for the audience to come to the park. We have a cast of 23 people this year, including two youth actors. There's a couple of young guys, one of whom is the Macduff son, who is killed in the play, and the other is Banquo's son, Fleance, who they attempt to kill Fleance. So there's two children who are also either killed or there's an attempt on their lives. So Macbeth has no boundaries. You know, he's killing children, too. An incredible group of people. Cinnamon Schultz plays Lady Macbeth. She and Jacques have worked together closely for other shows and have been friends for quite some time, which has made the immediacy of their trust with each other and their ability to quickly find these characters and this relationship really, really helpful. And it's an incredibly strong performance from Cinnamon and along with you. So many people who bring, you know, years of Shakespeare training and experience as well as fight ability. This show has two major battles and then many small fights within that. You have two separate huge fights at the very end of the play. As Shakespeare likes to do, he says, hey, Act 5, end of show. Let's put a huge sword battle there. What do you think?
2: Yes.
0: Right?
2: Well, at least I sort of get off easy because, again, spoiler alert, at the end of my big fight, I'm dead and I don't have to talk anymore. But poor Macduff, who wins that fight, then has to deliver a whole monologue about how awful I was. So Matt Williamson, who plays Macduff, has to do a big fight and then quickly catch his breath and then go talk to people some more.
0: He's doing an incredible job as well and luckily is a great fighter. Our fight captain for the show, who worked with Martin English and Bill Warren, who are our fight choreographers, is named Paul Molnar. He is a fight certified combatant, and he plays Banquo. Having him in the show has been a real boon as well. They do fight call every night before the show, so we run through every single fight and every moment of violence that happens on stage every single night. And this show's been unique, too. Michael, we have three witches, of course, the famous three sisters, the three weird sisters, played by Chioma Anyanwu, and Elise Paling and Elaine Clifford. And we have done extensive physical work. Those three have really gone above and beyond. I have added the witches to many more scenes than they are actually scripted to be in. They are sort of the sentinels of this play and this production. And we meet them at the very beginning, and we see their power early on. I don't want to ruin anything. And we're going to see them all the way through to the bitter end. So they've worked with Tracy Tierstrup Herber and Professor Michael Blake, who is professor of dance over at UMKC, on their physical work, their physicality in this, and creating these non-human characters, you know, superhuman, if you want to call them whatever.
1: Sure.
0: Magical people, you know, they're pretty magnificent. So it's we have an incredible cast of people, many of whom are festival veterans. We always have some new people coming in as well, but it's quite a company.
1: Crowd's been well. I mean, there's a lot going on in the city, of course.
0: Yeah,
1: you've perhaps, I'm speculating, picked up some people who may not have heard you. You might be preaching to someone from Argentina.
0: We might.
1: Who knows?
0: Yeah. When I chose this show for this year, I mean, I knew the World Cup was going to be here. This play is incredibly, I think, comprehensible to humans who may not have English as their first language. It's very, you know, this is an incredibly popular story, and, you know, being over 400 years old, it's been done extensively across the globe in many forms and fashions. So I figure it was a good one for our community, and also any visitors who might come see us. I think they're mostly going to the stadium and fan fest more than us, but we hope some people come by and enjoy what we're doing. Our audiences last week were larger than our usual first week, I think, and the weather probably had something to do with that, and the popularity of this play.
1: Yeah, all and the Scottish team, is the Scottish team in town? They've listed the play.
2: No, I think they're in Boston.
1: They're in Boston. Yeah. Well, that's probably more fitting.
0: I think they ran out of beer in Boston because the Scots were there. I was hearing reports they were having trouble keeping up with that.
1: Well, that's another thing with the Scots. Sorry.
2: Doesn't make it into this play.
0: No, we don't let them.
1: If they want to see the show, when's a good time to arrive? It's in Southmoreland Park. And I should have said that first off, and it's just to the west of the Nelson in the park there. It's become very famous for having Shakespeare in the park there. About what time should they arrive?
0: Great question.
1: Where can they expect to sit?
0: We have several options for people. Gates open at 6 p.m. Showtime is 8 p.m. So if you want to come out early, we have reserved chairs available. If you want to get those, there is a cost to those. You can get them on our website. If you prefer to just bring your own either chairs or blankets, we have blanket seating areas. We have chair seating areas. So you can bring in your own and come in early and pick your spot. First come, first served on the lawn. And those are free. So we ask for a donation at the gate if you can give one. But if you can't, come on in. We continue to be free, which we're pretty proud of. I love the fact that we're still able to keep 100% accessible. And people are not kept away from Shakespeare's stories by the great gulf of financial requirement. So, you know, we are also receive great support from our community. A lot of people are willing to donate so that other people can come free, which I think is pretty amazing. So come on over between 6 and 8 p.m. There are other pre-show events that take place. We have a show talk given each night, either by Professor Greer Gurney at UMKC, who's a smart lady giving a really interesting talk about the play. And she's there for the first 9 performances. And then Dr. Felicia Hardison-Landre comes, and she's a brilliant theater scholar who will give her own take on the play. Those are free. And then we also have our Team Shakespeare, our teen troupe, who have created their own parody of the show, which is very irreverent and hilarious, and will help people understand the play before they go see it.
1: People have told me, they said that if I, even though it's a sped up version,
0: yes,
1: they see it, and that actually makes them understand parts of the show a little bit better.
0: Absolutely. Yeah, that's great. And it's great for them. They're very talented teens who have been studying Shakespeare with the festival in our programs for several years. And yeah, they're pretty amazing what they're able to create. And it's funny, it's especially great for them when it's a tragedy, because it's a lot more fun to do a takeoff and a parody of a tragedy than it is a comedy. So they're pretty funny. I saw there's a ghost in the play, of course, because Banquo, no, spoiler alert, Macbeth's best friend gets killed, so he comes back as a ghost. And they've got, I watched the other night, they had a somebody in a white sheet drenched with blood. You know, I'm just like, oh, come on. That's hilarious. So they're doing it.
2: Why didn't we go that route?
0: Well, we decided on a different way, didn't we?
1: Yeah. So a little bit different philosophy.
2: I suppose.
0: Yeah. I want to say one more thing about coming to the festival, too. You know, people can bring their own food and drink if they choose. If they'd prefer, they can purchase there. We do have some delicious options available. We have a Ragusa's Italian restaurant available. We have delicious kettle corn. We have wine, beer, and soft drinks available. So you can bring your own. But if you don't feel like carrying them in, you can purchase when you get there. Parking is available at the Nelson Atkins Museum for a fee. But it's close by. Walk just, you know, half a block down and you're in the gate. There's also parking at the Kemper Museum, and we're allowed to, our patrons are allowed to park down at UMKC at 50th and Oak, that lot as well. So you can also take the streetcar. It's right there. You know, there's two stops that are within a block of us. So if you're, you know, if you can park somewhere and take the streetcar to us, it's almost no space at all to get to us. Bikes, you can ride your bike over, ride share, get a drop off. I mean, so many easy ways now to get to us without having to park your car somewhere.
1: Sure. Tonight begins the second week.
0: Yes.
1: First week been great, you said.
0: It has.
1: Yeah. And what time would you recommend they get there?
0: I'd get there, you know, early, just because there's so, you know, it's nice out there right now. It's, you know, it's cozy. I love to see people who love to come and bring their own food spread out on a blanket, sharing, you know, hey, try these delicious tomatoes we brought, to their neighbors. You know, I mean, people, it's really community based out there. There's a lot of friendly banter back and forth, discussion back and forth, people on blankets sitting next to each other. A lot of families, you know, it's just fun. Come on out. Be there by 8 p.m. because that's when the show starts. And we run until July 5th.
1: Now, Jacques has done, was it, did you tell me 15 years ago you did this particular
2: show? Yeah, that actually my first, very first year at the festival was Macbeth 15 years ago. I played Malcolm, the young man who should end up as king, but Macbeth steps in his way. I've been lucky enough to come back for maybe 9 or 10 of the intervening years since then, and have gotten to have a lot of fun with a lot of different really great roles over the years. And now we come back full circle, and here we are again.
1: You live in New York, but you've been connected with Shakespeare. You've done other shows, I'm sure, but you've been connected with Shakespeare for many years, doing various things in various roles.
2: I have indeed. It's been a through line for me in life and a career. I've worked at a bunch of different Shakespeare festivals all over the country, but this is, of course, my favorite, helped run a very small Shakespeare company in New York for a number of years, now this is my Shakespeare home.
1: So. Yeah. Well, Shakespeare is known around the world.
2: Indeed.
1: And the various languages it's been done in. It's probably a little different if you see it in Japan. But
0: I would imagine.
1: But I bet they still get it.
0: Oh, I'm sure.
1: Because they understand rivalries and
2: sure.
1: ambition and unbridled ambition.
2: Absolutely.
1: These are all part of it all.
0: It's human. And I think, you know, when we return to the stories of Shakespeare over and over again, in my opinion, because they are so human. You know, if you kill your best friend, that's a big deal. you know, I always say this. I mean, you know, there's random violence. There's random things that happen. You know, people do things to people they don't know all the time, right? But Shakespeare's stories always engage us in ways that, you know, he cared. Macbeth cared about this king that he killed. He cared about his best friend. He cared, you know, and he's making choices to do things that are sadly very human, but also, you know, we can all relate to that, and the pathos of that, the weight of that, you can feel all of that as you watch the play. It's horribly sad to, you know, watch the way this play unfolds and declines, but it's also amazing because of the language that we know, all of the famous speeches that are in this play. There's so many familiar lines, you know, in this play, that people go, oh, you know, every time it's fun to watch people or have them come up to me after the show and go, I forgot that that was from this play. And oh my gosh, I knew that speech, you know. But, you know, Lady Macbeth's sleepwalking scene, I mean, come on. It's, you know, it's sad and horrible and gorgeous all at the same time, you know. But all of it's human, and it's so international because they're always human. They always resonate. The stories always resonate. Why are people behaving badly? You know, love, you know, all of the human qualities and emotions are throughout Shakespeare, the great humanist, you know, and we all respond to that.
1: A lot of others should be saying this and not me, but a lot of Shakespeare is based on his, I'll say, knowledge first, of royalty and ambitious people, and I fervently believe that that's why he wrote some things the way he did. Mm-hmm. Dr. Laundry would probably have perhaps other opinions on that.
0: Yes.
1: I don't know, but yes. You can ask her.
0: Yes.
1: When you see her, how far ahead of, at what point in the evening will she or Dr. Garney?
0: Dr. Garney will speak at 7 p.m.
1: Yeah, and ask her those questions.
0: Yeah.
1: If it's Dr. Laundry on your night, Dr. Laundry, do you believe that Shakespeare wrote all? She specializes in that.
0: She does.
1: And I've heard her lecture several times.
0: Absolutely.
1: So it's very interesting, and she's always very well documented in what she does. So that's just one angle. Don't let that take away from the show, of course.
0: Right.
1: But that's one angle that you can explore with her, and I'm sure she's glad to do it.
0: Absolutely. Yeah.
1: She really is. Anything else you'd like to add before we go on? It's been 34 years now.
0: It has, yes. If you can go to our website, www.kcshakes.org, check out all kinds of information about the show, the ins and outs, how to make it, you know, how to make it best for you. We're always happy to help. We have people also manning the phones if you want to give a call. 816-531-7728. You can speak with one of our wonderful summer administrative interns who are there to help with seating questions, or where can I park, or how else could I get to the park, or any questions about the evening and what you might expect. But mostly, at the end of the day or the end of the night, we hope you'll be sitting out there under the night sky. And it's a pretty incredible experience every time to be outdoors, hearing the words of Shakespeare coming at you and seeing the amazing size and scope of the story that is also very human. I think it's pretty incredible to be out there with a like-minded group of people. And you might even be chilly. Who knows? Bring a jacket just in case.
1: We can hope for. Because it's usually pretty hot, especially in the Scottish wool.
2: Indeed. Indeed it is. But not this year.
0: No. Sunday night, the actors were clutching their cloaks about them.
1: Oh, wow.
0: Yes.
1: Yeah, well, you usually don't hear that.
0: No, you don't. Nope. You sure don't.
1: Well, thanks for coming this morning.
0: I
1: know it's early, but and you're beginning your second week of shows. It will run through July the 5th. I didn't ask you about the 4th.
0: No show on July 4th. We tried that last year. We're not going to try to compete with fireworks again.
1: Just too noisy.
0: It was too loud. Yeah. So, no show July 4th.
1: Okay. Thanks so much for being with us, Sydney Garrett, the director of Macbeth, as well as the being the executive artistic director of the Heart of America Shakespeare Festival, and Jacques Roy, who plays the role of Macbeth, and all that goes in it. Kind of, are you kind of an expert on doing and directing and teaching Shakespeare?
2: Mostly the acting, but some of the directing and the teaching as well. And I will say this is actually the sixth time that I have been in this play. Not sixth time I've played this role, but yeah. So this play in particular is very familiar to me.
1: Is there a Shakespeare play that you covet that you'd really like to do?
2: Oh,
1: you haven't had the opportunity just yet?
2: Oh. That's a tough one.
0: I can answer that. Oh,
2: yeah,
0: I know.
2: Please.
0: I know what
2: you're saying. Yeah. Well, there's a list. Do you want the list?
0: Oh, I didn't know there was a whole list. I only one.
2: Yeah. Yes, I've always wanted to play Ophelia. So.
0: Oh, that was a surprise.
2: Yeah.
0: Okay.
2: No, I think Richard III is on that list, and there's some great. Lear is maybe a few years away, but that's on the list.
1: Well, you never know.
2: Yeah.
1: We never know.
2: Who knows?
1: Well, sounds great. I hope you get to do them.
2: I hope so, too.
1: Okay. Thanks so much, both of you, for being with me today.
0: Thank you, Michael.
1: We're going to take a break. Oh, and if you have any questions, you can go to their website, kcshakes.org. Any questions you might have about... If you need to reserve someplace up close, you know, if you need that help, that's the place to do. And Sid gave the number 816-531-7738.
0: 28.
1: That's who you need to contact if you have any questions. Thanks so much for being with us this morning. Good luck. Good luck tonight.
2: Thank you much.
0: Thank you.
1: It should go really well. We're going to take a break, and when we return, we have more to talk to you about right here on the Arts Magazine Show on KKFI, 90.1 FM.
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4: 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Can the folks at Pixar continue to extract gold from the Toy Story mine after over 30 years? As Toy Story 5 deftly demonstrates, the answer is definitely yes. This time out, the focus is on cowgirl Jessie and how she and the other old-school toys are threatened by high-tech devices. As we've come to expect, the folks at Pixar spend most of their efforts on creating a compelling and heartfelt story. Take some tissues, because Toy Story 5 has the smarts and the feels. And now, from the other side of the cinematic universe, you won't find any merry men in the excessively dark, violent, and dour revisionary drama, The Death of Robin Hood. Hugh Jackman stars as an aging and tired Robin Hood, who, as it turns out, was a selfish bandit who robbed from the rich and kept it. After numerous injuries, all he wants to do is die, but a nun at a rural sanctuary, played by Jodie Comer, insists on nursing him back to health. Despite a great cast and atmospheric production, The Death of Robin Hood is brooding, bloody, and boring. Peter Asher, Everywhere Man, is an involving documentary about the life of the pop star who arrived in the U.S. as part of the 60s British invasion duo, Peter and Gordon, and stayed to become a phenomenally successful record producer, steering the careers of superstars like Linda Ronstadt, James Taylor, Carole King, and many others. Asher tells his own story through a unique live concert mixed with extensive film clips, as well as observations from his many famous pals, including mentor Paul McCartney. Peter Asher, Everywhere Man, is a snappy pop music time capsule. Well, that's it for this edition of Freeze Frame. Until next time, I'm Russ Simmons with Fox 4 and KKFI-FM.
3: Freeze Frame!
5: I'm going to thank Russ for all he does for us in the way of reviewing movies and making suggestions on things he thinks we might enjoy seeing out there. I just wish they were doing more. I thought for sure he'd like the new Robin Hood, but not so much. Not so much. I guess they always have to put their own take on things like that.
6: That's right.
5: The producer, the director, often the star, they put their own take on things and it changes. Some people like that. Some people don't.
6: Yeah.
5: I guess it's important to see it done different ways. That way you have an appreciation for
6: that. That's correct.
5: Like that.
6: Because not everybody values the same thing.
5: That's right. Some people probably always saw Robin Hood as someone who would take from the rich and not necessarily always give it to the poor. And from what Russ said, I guess this is one of the reasons that happens, at least in this.
6: Maybe that would motivate us to see that movie. Maybe it would give us some good reminders.
5: You can hear Russ's features right here, and there's several different features, right here on KKFI during the week. And you can see him on, it's usually Friday mornings, live usually, on the early morning news, giving his reviews on the movies he's seen. Yep. So thanks for including us in all of that, Russ as well. Welcome back to the Arts Magazine Show right here on KKFI 90.1 FM, your community radio station right here in Kansas City. I'm Michael Hogue, your host. Carol Arch, the manager of the day, is in here. We've had a busy last few weeks here at the radio station. The fun drive went underway. Everyone seemed to be in a festive style mood.
6: That's exactly right, because you had, on top of the fun drive, we had the world soccer teams coming to Kansas City, many of them, and so all of it together adds up to a very festive atmosphere.
5: Yeah, it's we've been expecting this for probably a good 4 years now, and let's face it, the expansion of the streetcar has probably been largely affected by the World Cup activities.
6: Right. I was on the streetcar, in fact, among many people with yellow on and other colors from other countries. Yeah, it was full.
5: I guess orange is the Netherlands.
6: Orange
5: yellow
6: is the Netherlands.
5: Yellow is whom?
6: Yellow's the Curacao, and let's see.
5: Curacao?
6: Yeah, and others. And Ecuador. Yeah,
5: Ecuador. Ecuador's yellow as well.
6: Yeah.
5: Don't know much about Ecuador. I guess they have another match yet to go.
6: Yes, but Curacao, they tied them 0-0, and that was unheard of. It's such a neat story because the Curacao is an island nation of about 180,000 people, and yet they played very well with a superpower, so-called in the sports. And the interesting story is that their coach, a 78-year-old man, was encouraged to come back and coach the team this year. He had done it before many years ago, and they encouraged him to come back. And their goalkeeper set a new record for regular length games with getting 15 saves. The previous record was 16 set by an American several years ago, but it went into overtime. But so this was a new record. That tiny nation had that kind of a record.
5: Yeah, I was surprised when I started saying how we knew they were going to come to the games, the fan fest type activities, and there's several around the area.
6: Yes,
5: I did an interview several weeks ago now with the Theater in the Park people on what they're doing, and that's still available for you to go to.
6: The fan fest is. I was out there with 25,000 of my best friends the other day. And it was a very well-organized event. Kansas City's done a real good job on it.
5: How many foreigners?
6: Probably close to a third at least. Yeah, it was. But it was quite a mixing bowl.
5: Now, as honest as you can be, what do they think of Kansas City? It's important. We're trying to improve our image.
6: Well, there is an app for the event called KC 2026, and that gives all the information about it. It gives feedback, and almost to a person, the feedback from the people coming from foreign countries has been extremely positive, and really appreciating all the welcoming we've done in such a positive way.
5: Yeah. If they had one criticism, we'll start out by limiting it to one. What sort of things do they wish there were more places for them to go?
6: The very first situation they had was the parking, the bus transportation for the first event.
5: Yeah.
6: However, they tweaked it considerably before the second game, and it was much better then. But it was a very safe environment. Law enforcement was in great presence throughout the event. So it was a very family friendly situation.
5: Of the teams that are being housed in this area, there are some that are here. The one that gets the most publicity is Argentina,
6: right?
5: Netherlands to go along with that.
6: Yep.
5: Of the people that you've met from those places, I'm just curious as to what their opinion of this area is. Do they want to share in the well-known things from this area, like the barbecue? Do they wish they had more of a variety?
6: Yes. I talked to several people on the streetcar from Curacao, and they were just amazed at the barbecue. They said, "We got to try it." And so they were really impressed with what we have to offer.
5: Okay, I'm going to show my ignorance. Where exactly is the – it's an island, right? The island of
6: Curacao. It's one of the ABC islands. You have Aruba, Curacao, and then I forget the B, but they're very small nations, and that one is 180,000.
5: See, it's hard to believe that they could be as competitive as they are with that kind of population base to begin with.
6: It really is, but they had really a desire, I guess, to win it. I guess they do lots of practicing. I don't know.
5: Lots of practice.
6: Have to.
5: Well, sure. I guess that's always a factor there.
6: But that's the exciting part about the World Cup. There can be so many surprises. You never know. The top team, which Argentina is the reigning person, and their star has done a lot of records of his own in this event. But there can be major surprises.
5: Do you remember about a year ago when the professional team he's under contract to, at least now, we're talking about Lionel Messi, was out of Miami. They made such the sporting team here in town, they actually moved their game from their usual home field to back to Arrowhead Stadium because of the demand to see this man play out there.
6: He has an interesting story. He overcame many physical disabilities in his childhood, and yet he was determined to be on the world stage in sports, and he did it.
5: Yeah. And he has now, I guess, broken the record for goals scored in a World Cup?
6: That's correct. I believe it's 17 or something like that. I'm maybe one or two off there.
5: And he probably has a few games yet to go.
6: Yeah, he's approaching 39. As far as I'm concerned, that would just be a kid getting started.
5: Well, sure. But that's... And it's because you have to be running all the time, that would be difficult.
6: It really is, because they give it everything for that, 25 minutes per quarter or whatever it is. Yeah.
5: Yeah. Oh, they do. I guess you can say quarters, because they do stop for refreshment.
6: Yeah,
5: breaks.
6: Hydration breaks.
5: Yeah. Yeah. Yep. Yeah, it really is interesting. I haven't been able to keep up with how many they've had here and how many are yet to go. But I guess they're expecting good crowds for the remaining games.
6: Yes, here. All of them. We've had at least three already, and there's seven total teams. Was the first group playing in Kansas City, but as the brackets change, there'll be some more games. So we could easily have 4 to 5 more games. So,
5: yes, that's true. It's amazing. I guess it's not only wins, losses, points. It's goal differential, they're calling it.
6: Lots of differences.
5: So a lot of ways to break the tie.
6: And amazingly, our United States team is number one in their division. However, we're not going to get to see them live for quite a while. I think maybe a week or so down the road, we're scheduled to be in one of the games here in town. But so far, they've been in L.A. and other places.
5: Well, they're on the West Coast, of course. That's where they are housed.
6: Yeah.
5: And if I wanted to do it the Vegas way, I would say they have a residency.
6: Yes.
5: They have a residency on the West Coast right now. But I'm not surprised. They're in demand. They probably want the bigger venues to be seen. And it all has to do with television as well.
6: Sure, it does. Getting the exposure online. Yeah. I had an interesting situation. Our family went out for a birthday dinner. It was actually an Ethiopian restaurant. And so we got ready for dessert time. And so we decided, well, what if we could get a decent dessert? Well, for some reason, the Algerian restaurant popped up, their pastries, and they were delicious out in the metropolitan area.
5: Yeah. See, you wouldn't think of an Algerian restaurant along with desserts. What kind of desserts go with an Algerian restaurant?
6: Yeah, and it was just everything, just like we're kind of used to. But I mean, there were just tons and tons, very reasonably priced.
5: I only had a Brazilian steak one time. Well, it wouldn't be fair to say which place, but I was surprised. It was a different steak than what you're used to having.
6: Yeah, I've been to that one as well. So, it's good.
5: They are good.
6: Yeah.
5: They are very good. Yeah. But the style I find real interesting from that.
6: Yeah.
5: All that goes on with that. Well, what else? I guess we started out by talking about the fun drive and the emphasis on FUN here, because we've been more successful once we start making it more entertaining for ourselves as well as the folks at home.
6: And we had a very good response from our listeners, and we really appreciate that. So we want to thank everybody who contributed. Whatever your show was you contributed to, we really appreciate it.
5: Yeah, we really do. And thanks for supporting Community Radio KKFI. It's so important. Where else would you hear at least very much about the Heartland, Heart of America Shakespeare Festival going on? There's a lot to cover in the area. There's a lot going on right now, but there's even more that could be covered. There's shows going on. The Black Repertory Theater has a show going on right now, as well as the Heart of America Shakespeare Festival and others as well. It's a very busy time in the city right now.
6: Yes, it is. And you throw a World Cup on top of that.
5: Sure. Oh, there's always more coming up. And to those of you who are wondering if you'd be interested in getting an interview in the future, email our station manager, because he sends messages of that vein onto us. At least I get them. Yep. Others get them as well. And we can talk about your group and what you're doing. Different ones are popping up all the time. It's amazing, really. It's a challenging time here in the area. But it's also, boy, it's been a very successful time. I won't say what television news station it was, because I didn't think they were being very fair. But they were talking about the suburbs, perhaps, how do I put this, not gaining as much out of this as perhaps the midtown restaurants, bars, establishments like that. And it wasn't fair because here in the example I'll use will be Leawood. Here in Leawood, we're not sold out all the time. We're not packed every night. Yeah. Mostly it's people probably that are staying in this area.
6: That's right, and that's on the streetcar line, the plaza, downtown, and so on.
5: See, we've been putting up with streetcar-type delays here for the last several years.
6: Yeah. And now I saw something just a few days ago that we're anticipating expanding it even further, perhaps even across the river.
5: So they want to take the streetcar across the river and head up north?
6: Yeah, that's what...
5: Are we talking all the way to the airport, have you heard?
6: I have not heard at what length. I'm not sure about the density of the population along that route. I'm not sure whether that would be supported or not.
5: Yeah, I would think yes. I would think so. I guess it's important not only to have a certain route, but expand the routes at times.
6: Yep.
5: It would be nice right now, and you can't just do this out of hand, to have one. And of course, both teams are building new places now. So it's really not part of this, or perhaps shouldn't be now. But in the days when they were there, say they had 20 years left on their lease, it would be nice to have a line going perhaps from the Midtown area out to the stadiums area. Mm-hmm. That would be very successful, yep. I would think. How many times have you gotten to ride the streetcar so far?
6: A couple, three times, but I'm ready to go back, even though it was packed for the return trip from FanFest.
5: Yep.
6: But I didn't see everything I wanted to, so there's a few things I want to still see at FanFest, so I may go back in another week or so.
5: So it starts, let's clarify this for people, because I know they're going to ask. It starts, well, I guess it depends on what direction you're going. It starts in the downtown area. Do you know where?
6: The FanFest is at the World War II Memorial.
5: Uh-huh.
6: And so there, the streetcar stops there, and then they will pick you up after it's over. So
5: they go as far to the south as UMKC?
6: Yeah, UMKC.
5: How far to the... To the north, do they?
6: Goes all the way to the riverfront.
5: To the river.
6: Yeah.
5: Oh, to the current stadium.
6: Right. It goes all the way to there. So it's a nice situation they got going on there.
5: Yeah, it's a long time in coming for Kansas City, and not without hiccups along the way.
6: That's correct. We started talking about that, 15 or 20 years ago?
5: It seems like it. Actually, it's probably only been 4 or 5.
6: It seems like it. It's been a long time.
5: Yeah. Yeah, it really is. It's really something. It's an exciting time right now. But don't forget some of these other events. The Shakespeare Festival is always very entertaining.
6: Yeah, I volunteer with one of my other groups there occasionally, and it's a really fun time to get in there and help out.
5: Yeah. Do you enjoy the Shakespeare, especially a show like this, where there's so much blind ambition?
6: Yes. One of my favorites, yes.
5: A show like this, yes.
6: Yep.
5: But Shakespeare, with his knowledge of royalty and all of that, I kind of think it as his little way of getting his digs in. Perhaps I'm wrong. Perhaps Sidney would have a different opinion.
6: And he does it very successfully.
5: Yeah, all of that going along with it makes for very interesting. But the my guess in the first half hour, the Heart of America Shakespeare Festival, they're doing Macbeth. And it will be going on through July the 5th. They're going to skip the 4th this year. It's in South Moreland Park, which is the little park that is just to the west of the Nelson Atkins. Then you have other big parks to the south across the street of, I guess it's called Cleaver Boulevard now, and it has been called Cleaver Boulevard for a while.
6: For a while, yeah.
5: It's hard for me not to say Brush Creek because that's where I was, that's the era I was raised in.
6: Sure.
5: But sure, all of that going on for that. What else has been going on? Are there any station events coming up soon?
6: Oh, we have
5: the public would be interested in?
6: The activity in the Bottoms coming up in just a few weeks. So that's always a fun thing. We have a CMF. That's a well-attended event most years, and it's something for the whole family to be involved in.
5: Go to your KKFI website, kkfi.org, to see what's going on. There are things you can attend. Meet some of the people from here. I think you'll find that entertaining. It's always interesting to meet people from here, and the depth of which we cover this community.
6: Yeah.
5: There's so much to cover, but mostly for KKFI people anyway, it's the music. I've said it several times over the years, and I'm still surprised the dedication an emotional connection to the music that the disc jockeys play. And many of the disc jockeys are musicians as well.
6: Yes.
5: And we always mention that during the fun drive. And fun drive's not going on at this moment. But you could always take and get maybe the disc jockey certificate where for a fixed amount you can get a loved one of yours, a friend, someone who you know would just be blown away by it, time to be a disc jockey right here on the air when you can play your
6: I know someone who's coming in next week for a DJ slot, and it's her fifth or sixth time. She just loves it. It's y'all Springs cutting-edge music that nobody's ever heard before.
5: Oh, that's real right.
6: And she just keeps on coming, keeps contributing, getting that. And I think it's either five or six times already she's been here.
5: And pretty soon she's going to be having her own show.
6: Yeah.
5: And that's how it's worked.
6: Exactly.
5: That
6: right.
5: has happened in the past.
6: Yeah.
5: So folks in that situation, they've come, they've enjoyed it so much. They took the steps that it takes to become a programmer here on the station.
6: Yeah, that's how I did mine. I did that.
5: You fill in mostly for this one particular gentleman.
6: Yeah, usually for Easy Street, I fill in there some, and other places as needed.
5: Do you watch your own show?
6: What's that?
5: Do you watch your own show?
6: Oh, of course.
5: I thought so. That's the way it seems to go.
6: That's right. Yeah.
5: That's right. So anyway, if you have a show that you're planning, a theater group that you would like to get more interest, email the station manager here, and you can get that at kkfi.org. Email the station manager and clearly write down the name of your group, yours, what you do, all of that. He sends that on to us. And so we're then made aware of you and all that goes in with that.
6: Michael and others do an excellent job of staying up with what's going on in the neighborhood.
5: We're gonna get you some exposure. And why not?
6: Sure.
5: And why should you not? Thank you so much, Carol Orch, the manager of the day. Thanks so much for all your help. Lynx Mix is next, in memoriam to something. We'll find out. So until next we meet, ladies and gentlemen, at that crossing the road, I'm Michael Hogue. We'll see you next time.

0: Good morning, Kansas City. You're listening to 90.1 FM, KKFI, Kansas City Community Radio. It's 10 o'clock on Tuesday. That means it's time for Link's Mix. It's Mixmaster Link here to bring you my show for the day, which is the Year in Music, 2004, a mere 22 years ago. Just think about it. Anyone you know who's age 22 or less wasn't even born then. We got some great stuff coming for you. As usual, today we're going to start with songs from the top five. These ones all came from the hip-hop side of things. Here we go.
1: Peace up. Peace up.

I know this is something I gotta do, but that don't mean I want to. What I'm trying to say is that I love you. I feel like this is coming to an end, and it's better for me to

Oh yeah, that 2004 was an interesting year. The number one and the number two song were by the same artist at the end of the year. I don't think that's happened since the Beatles back in the day, but it was Usher this time. Start off with Usher at number one doing Yeah, featuring Little John and Ludacris, and then Burn at number two, both off the 2004 release entitled Confessions. And then coming in at number five was Outkast, The Way You Move, featuring Sleepy Brown from their 2003 release, Speaker Box, The Love Below. We're going to keep going with more of the hits from 2004, starting off with the song that came in at number three, Miss Alicia Keys. I paired that with a simpatico tune. And then we'll go to number four from Maroon 5. And then Sympathizing With That from Los Lonely Boys. Here we go.

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2: All right. Now, last set, we start off with the wonderful Alicia Keys from her 2003 album, The Diary of Alicia Keys. We heard the song that finished the year at number 3 on the charts, If I Ain't Got You. Followed that up by Eamon doing I Don't Want You Back from his 2004 title, a debut album of the same name. There's actually, I Don't Want You Back was actually in parentheses. There was an expletive before it, but I cleaned it up for radio, guys. That's what you gotta do. Followed that with Maroon 5, the song that finished the year at number 4 from their 2002 debut album, Songs About Jane. The song This Love reached the charts in year end for 2004. And then Los Lonely Boys, their 2003 self-titled major label debut, brought the song Heaven with it onto the charts in 2004. But I chose a deeper cut there, their song from the same album, Señorita. Well, this next set, we're going to start off with Monica on a song that did finish on the charts, and then two that didn't. But I'm kind of digging them. See if you can dig them, too. A little lady R&B for you here. Let's do it.

0: Oh, yeah.
1: Started that set off with Monica from her 2003 release, After the Storm, You Should Have Known Better. And we went to Emil Lario doing the title track from her 2004 release, Brave Bird. That's all one word, in case you wondered. I think that word was made up for the purposes of this album. It was her second solo album after she left the band Groove Theory that she played with in the 90s. And then finally we came to Selena Johnson doing Guess What from her 2002 release entitled Chapter 2, The Voice. As I was looking through the top 100 for the year 2004, Selena had done some backing vocals, or, you know, one of those things where they say featuring. There was actually a Kanye West song featuring Selena. Man, what was Selena doing on her own back then? So I picked that track out. I thought it was pretty sweet. You know, Selena Johnson is the daughter of the great R&B singer Syl Johnson out of Chicago and Memphis, was on the High Record label for a while. Started off as a blues man in Chicago, just playing guitar and bass, and then became an R&B artist on his own. There was an urban legend at one point that her brother was Chad Ochocinco Johnson, the NFL wide receiver, the guy who had his name legally changed to last name to Ochocinco so he could put it on the back of his jersey. And his number, of course, was 85. But when I dug into that, because it was such a good story, it pretty much seems to be an urban legend. I don't think that's actually true. No relation to Syl or Selena at all. But life's like that. All right, this next set, we're staying with the ladies, but now we're going over to the kind of indie pop side. Here we go.

All right. Now, last set, we start off with Tess Wiley bringing us Delicate Skin from her 2004 release, Not Quite Me, followed up by Katie Rose giving us Lemon from her 2004 album, Because I Can. And that last one was from Sia. That was actually from her third album, 2004 release entitled Color the Small One. But still long before she kind of broke through internationally. She was from Adelaide, Australia. It was, you know, someone in Australia, but not the kind of explosion she made around 2008 and 2010, 2014 when she was everywhere. That song was called Breathe Me. All right, you're listening to Lynx Mix right here on 90.1 FM KKFI, Kansas City Community Radio. I'm Mixmaster Link, bringing you the year in music, 2004. We've been hitting some deeper cuts here lately. We're going to go back to the charts for this next set. Well-ish. Something from Hoobastank, Linkin Park, Switchfoot, and Jet. Are you ready? Here we go.

little band out of Australia. They're called Jet. Think they were talking to me. Rollover DJ. Man, I'm the DJ today. Mixmaster Link here, bringing you the world in music. The year in music, 2004. We started off with Hoobastank there, doing the title track from their 2003 release, The Reason. Finished up somewhere in the top 100 for the year. Followed by Linkin Park with Breaking the Habit from their 2003 release, Meteora. And then Switchfoot, who I never heard of until I started going down that list. They have a pretty cool song. It was called Meant to Live. Came off a 2003 release entitled The Beautiful Letdown. And then Jet. Jet actually made it on the charts from their Get Born album with the song Are You Gonna Be My Girl? But I've already played that for you. I don't want to play the same song twice in 10 years. Man, that would be overdoing it. So I chose Roll Over DJ. Hope you're digging it. This next set, we're going to start off with a couple from the charts, and then we're going off chart for the rest of the show.

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2: 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We're doing the Year in Music 2004. And that last set, we start off with a couple that finished on the year-end top 100. Keith Urban doing You'll Think of Me from his 2002 release, Golden Road. I dug that song. I'm not really that much of a country and western kind of guy. But I dug that one. I hope you enjoyed it, too. That was followed up by Dido from her 2003 release, Life for Rent, the song White Flag. I dig her through and through. She's got such a vibe going on. I like all of her stuff. And then finally, we heard from the band Keen. We went to their 2004 release. It was entitled Hopes and Fears, and I chose the song Everybody's Changing. Well, this next set, we're going out there, baby. These were all from 2004. I was going through all the albums released that year. And anything that sounded interesting and I found a cool song, I threw it in. This set will include Caliphone, The Coral, Southern Culture on the Skids, and Firewater. Are you ready? Here it comes.

That was the band Firewater from a 2004 release called Songs We Should Have Written. The entire album is covers of old classics, but with a whole new sound from this kind of garage punk, different way they interpret them. That one was an old Lee Hazelwood song called This Town. We started things off with the band Caliphone from their 2004 release, Heron King Blues. We heard Wingbone. And then the Coral brought us Venom Cable from their 2004 release called Night Freak and the Sons of Becker. The concept was that there were just so many children who were illegitimate offspring of the tennis player Boris Becker that somehow they needed to make an album about it. And I don't know if there's any proof or credibility to any of that. Then we heard from Southern Culture on the Skids. This was a CD I actually owned from back in 2004, the title cut from Mojo Box. All right, this next set, we're going to get a little electronica on you. We start off with a duo from Versailles in France and then a duo from down in New Orleans. Dig it, my friends.

Right. That last song was from the band Telephone Tel Aviv. It was called When It Happens, It Moves All By Itself, from their 2004 release, Map of What Is Effortless. They're an electronic duo out of New Orleans. Started off that an electronic duo out of Versailles over in France. The band is called Air. They got a lot of really cool electronica stuff. They do have some with vocals, but I dig the instrumentals a lot. That one was entitled Alone in Kyoto. That came from a 2004 release called Talkie Walkie. We're going to end the show with another electronica one. This one is from the Crystal Method. It's called Weapons of Mass Distortion from their 2004 release, Legion of Boom. But before that, I'll talk to you a little bit. Be sure and stay tuned when we're done here. We've got the one and only Scott sitting in for DJ Jams today, going to bring you a wonderful reggae show for Vital Vibrations. And then we'll have Jazz Afternoon with the Jazz Disciple. And I think a little birdie told me we may have one of our wonderful jazz subs coming in for the Jazz Disciple today. And speaking of the jazz subs, I've gotten them all organized, and we have created a fill-in show that's going to air starting at midnight tonight. So it'll be Wednesday morning, midnight to 2 a.m. The show is called Round Midnight. And first week will be the Jazz Contender, then the Jazz Jester, then Max on Sax, then the Jazz Diva, and then Jazz Contender again. We just keep going in that big cycle until we get to November. And being late night jazz, it'll be great stuff. So till then, peace, love, and KKFI.

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This is the Vital Vibrations. My name is DJ B. I'm sitting in for DJ Jams today, who is out on assignment, listening to live reggae.

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This is The Vital Vibrations. My name is Scott. I'm sitting in for DJ Jams today. And I want to let you know, in that first set, we started off with Steel Pulse, Your House, from 1982, The Black Slate, another British reggae band, did Black Slate Rock from 1980. We then heard from Rita Marar, Hear My Voice, 2022 release. Tommy T, who is an Ethiopian artist, I believe, gave us Aroma Dub, also called Cushitic Dub. That came out in 2009. Heard from Horace Andy and Ashley Beadle, When the Rain Falls. And we ended that set with Duran Jones and The Indications, Smile, which is excellent advice. So glad you're here. So glad you're listening to KKFI and supporting community radio. This is the voice of the people, and it's a privilege to be here sitting in for Jasmine. And we're just going to keep it moving along. I've got lots of upbeat, wonderful tunes for you. So hope everything's going well. Next up, Childish Gambino.

Now the bumper fetter king, Mr. X and Y. John Lennon, Lady Di. They crucify the Christ and the cable full of anything. The one who ever can a unified, I get rid of them. Eyes in the sky, but they can't find the boogeyman. Pay the best alliance, I mean, I need medicine. If Marvin was around with DB singing about cars, can you fit your balls? Molly rocking, I said.

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You are tuned to 90.1 FM, KKFI, Kansas City Community Radio. This is the Vital Vibration Show. My name's Scott. I'm sitting in for DJ Jams. It's a privilege and a pleasure to do so. Want to let you know, in that last set, we started out with Childish Gambino, Have Some Fun. Toro y Moi gave us Freelance. A Certain Ratio with Ellen Beth Abdi gave us Afro Dizzy. A brand new release from Adrian Sherwood, the guy behind African Head Charge. We heard A Collapse of Everything. That came out in 2025. We then heard Alphabet Soup give us Take a Ride, 95. And we just finished that set with Tackhead, Rulers and Foolers, from a 2022 release. We're all caught up. We're just moving right along, stepping high and mighty. I want to thank you so much for being here and supporting community radio. I'm here to play music. I don't have any guests to interview. Up next is Lee Arab. Thank you so much for tuning in to KKFI.

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You can have all of the money in the world. If you ain't got love, child. If you ain't got love, child. Sweet child of mine.

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This is the Vital Vibrations Show. My name is Scott. I'm sitting in for DJ Jams today. I want to thank Jasmine for all the work she does on this show. It's been an awesome show. And it's a real privilege to come in here and do this. 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There are links to an archive feature. It's also on our app, our phone app. We have a link to the archive, and you can hear all this stuff for the next 2 weeks at your leisure. I want to thank everybody for contributing to our recent fund drive, helping us stay on the air, spreading vital vibrations. We couldn't do it without you, nor would we want to. You are part of this. And I personally appreciate all your hard work. We've still got more to go. Still got a couple sets before the jazz personnel comes in. Up next is one of my favorites by the Gladiators. Also one of my favorites. Thank you so much for tuning in to KKFI.

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And you're listening to The Vital Vibrations. My name is Scott. I'm sitting in for DJ Jasmine, also known as DJ Jams. And we're listening to mostly reggae, but not all. This show is a consciousness show. It has a message in the music. And I hope you're picking up on the vibrations. I'm trying so hard to keep up with Jasmine on that front. She does such a great job. I forgot to say what I played two sets ago, so I'm going to go back a little bit and let you know that we heard from Lee Arab doing this song Now from 72. Janet Kay did Silly Games. Underground Vegetables gave us Melting Pot from 71. We then heard Toots and the Maytals, Got to Be Tough. And Damian Marley, Welcome to Jam Rock. We heard from the Dub Tribe, Ain't Gonna Do No Good. The Gladiators gave us Bellyful. Dr. Alimentado did Born for a Purpose / Reason for Living from 87. Rockamovia, which is Harrison Stafford of Groundation and some jazz musicians. They put out an album called Rockamovia. We heard Horse Dance from 2008. After that was Groundation. Lion and a Man, 2018. And we heard from Femi Kuti, son of Fela Kuti, South African artist. We heard What Will Tomorrow Bring from 98. Got a little King Tubby in the background with Yellow Man singing. Still have another set to go before the jazz personnel come in and blow their horns, so to speak. So I'm going to keep moving. Up next is Prince Fatty and Holly Cook.

All right, my friends. You're tuned to 90.1 FM, KKFI, Kansas City Community Radio. This has been the Vital Vibrations Show. My name's Scott. I've been sitting in for Jasmine. I want to let you know, in that last set, we heard from Prince Fatty and Holly Cook. And the beat goes on. Long Beach Dub All-Stars did New Sun. Ziggy Marley with Gideon Marley did The Storm Is Coming. We heard from the Agrolites, Keep It Cool. And we're listening to the Equators, Rescue Me. Up next is headline news and a jazz show. So please stay tuned. Thank you for supporting Community Radio.

0: I'm Max Pringle with these headlines. Authorities in South Sudan have set December 22nd for the country's first general election since gaining independence in 2011. Elections have been repeatedly postponed in the world's newest country due to armed conflict and a political dispute between President Salva Kiir and opposition leader Riek Machar. The National Elections Commission says preparations are underway, but the opposition notes legal and logistical issues. Machar's group warns that pursuing elections is dangerous due to ongoing conflict. Kiir is expected to be a candidate, but Machar's participation is uncertain because he faces treason charges. The UN warns of worsening conditions and calls for peace talks. South Sudanese government troops have been fighting opposition forces since a 2018 peace deal broke down over a year ago. While fighting persists in some remote areas, Machar is under house arrest in the capital, Juba. South Sudan sought independence in 2011 primarily to escape decades of political marginalization, economic exploitation, and religious persecution by the Muslim Arab-dominated government in Khartoum. These divisions were deeply rooted in history and culminated in two brutal civil wars. Iran's foreign minister said there's been no visit scheduled for UN weapons inspectors to see nuclear sites earlier bombed by the U.S. The remarks by Foreign Ministry spokesperson Ismail Baghani in Tehran appear to contradict Vice President J.D. Vance, who said negotiations in Switzerland won an agreement from the IAEA to visit Iranian sites. Charles de Ledesma has more.
1: The sites in question are those earlier bombed by the U.S. at a news conference in Tehran. Baghani's remarks appear to cut against those made by U.S. Vice President J.D. Vance, who said negotiations in Switzerland won an agreement for the IAEA to visit Iranian sites. The IAEA has been in and out of Iran since Israel's 12-day war against Iran in 2025, but has not been granted access to the bombed enrichment sites targeted by America in that war. At the news conference, asked specifically about Iran buying American agricultural products, Baghani said Iran would decide on what it would import based on prices and quality. I'm Charles Teletesma.
0: Four states are holding primary elections today, including Maryland, New York, South Carolina, and Utah. South Carolina voters are deciding the Republican nominee for governor in a runoff election. President Trump initially endorsed Lieutenant Governor Pamela Avett over State Attorney General Alan Wilson. But then, days before the runoff, Trump said he was officially backing both candidates. Trump's endorsement has been decisive in many primaries this year, but not always in governor's races. Avett, for weeks, has highlighted Trump's earlier endorsement, while Wilson has been touting support from former contenders. In the Democratic primary for a House seat in New York, Assemblyman Alex Boris is expected to win the Manhattan seat held by the retiring Jerry Nadler. France continues to swelter under an extreme early summer heat wave. Several deaths have been attributed to the heat wave. Ross Cullen has more from Paris.
2: The French national rail operator SNCF has cancelled dozens of long-distance services and hundreds of schools are shut across the country. French buildings are infamous for not having air conditioning systems, meaning during a heat wave, apartment temperatures can soar. Paris city authorities have launched a massive program of tree planting and expanded access to waterside parks and green spaces to try to help city dwellers cool down. This is the second national heatwave in just 3 weeks. With the traditionally hot months of July and August still to come, there are concerns this could be one of the hottest summers on record in France. Ross Cullen, Paris.
0: The Pentagon has told senators it needs roughly $80 billion, mostly to cover the costs of the U.S. war in Iran. The request adds to what is already a sizable military spending boost being sought by President Trump. The White House Office of Management and Budget has yet to make a formal request to Congress. A top deputy defense secretary reportedly told senators about the Iran funding request last week. Those are the Pacifica headlines. I'm Max Pringle.
3: 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I'm the Jazz Disciple, and I tell you what, let's get things kicked off with Eric Reed. Nice work if you can get it.

And good afternoon, Kansas City. So glad you decided to join me today. I'm the Jazz Disciple. We're 17 minutes past the hour of 2 o'clock. We were just listening to something from Michael Brecker, a project that he put together. And on this particular recording, he had Larry Goldings on organ, Pat Metheny on guitar, and Mr. Stewart on drums. And he actually traded drummers on some of the cuts. Some of the cuts you'll find Jeff Watts. Other cuts you'll find Elvin Jones. But this particular one had Bill Stewart on it. And the name of the tune was Half Past Late. Certainly hope you enjoyed that. We opened up the program with pianist Eric Reed with Nice Work If You Can Get It. You'll find that on the Impulse label. But so glad that you're tuning in today. I'd like to thank Max Levy for sitting in last week. Wonderful job as always. And don't forget tomorrow, Jeff Harshbarger will be in with the Jazz Doc on Thursday and the Jazz Geek on Friday, rolling you all the way back around to Monday with the Jazz Canadian. So it's great music here each and every day. And don't forget, coming up at 4 o'clock today, we will have Luscious Lynn with her Beautician's Blues. It's going to be wonderful as well. You're going to enjoy it. Let's move now to vocalist Jackie Ryan from her CD entitled Listen Here. She's got a lot of friends here with her. She's got John Clayton on bass, his son Gerald Clayton on piano and organ, with Obed Calvert on drums, Ricky Woodard saxophone. On some of the cuts you'll find Gilbert Castellanos on trumpet and Graham Dechter on guitar on some of the other cuts as well. But right now, let's go to this composition. I think you'll enjoy it. This is Accentuate the Positive, something I definitely believe in.

The Rushing Hour was the name of that tune, and comes to you from the musical library of pianist-composer Bruce Barth. Hope you enjoyed that. Joining him was Steve Nelson on vibes, Ben Street bass with Dana Hall on drums. The Rushing Hour. The name of this project is Three Things of Beauty. Bruce Barth. And many of you have probably seen Bruce when he's been here with, one person in particular is Karen Allison. I remember he came and performed with her, and he just knocked it out the park. Really incredible. I certainly hope you enjoyed that. We're about 18 minutes until the hour of 3 o'clock, and I've got more music for you. Let's switch over to this vocalist, Kenny Washington. Now, many of you might be familiar with Kenny Washington, the drummer, who have been on almost every recording, jazz recording known to man. He's on so many. He and Peter Washington both are on so many recordings. They're not related at all, although they do say that they're brothers from time to time. But you have a look at them. It looks like Danny DeVito and Arnold Schwarzenegger and twins. When you look at them, it's a huge difference. But anyway, and I'm back. Again, I'm the Jazz Disciple. Let's move on over now to Kenny Washington. This is his rendition of Invitation. Hope you enjoy it.

0: All right. We're listening to a cut from the CD of the late, great Dr. Lonnie Smith from his Blue Note release, Breathe. And I thought this was a real interesting combination. Odd, but still interesting. Some of you might recognize that voice as Iggy Pop, punk rocker Iggy Pop. And I'll never forget asking Dr. Lonnie Smith how he went about choosing songs for his projects. And he said, you know, some of the songs are easy and some are not. Sometimes I have to play them and let them get inside my body so that I can know whether or not it's something that I want to dive a little deeper into. And for a minute there, I was like, well, okay, I get it. But still, I mean, how do you choose the song? I mean, what makes you choose the song? So I went back and started listening to other songs, some of the other recordings that he's done. And when you go into listening to his music without any type of, just listen without trying to place any judgment on anything, you begin to see and feel that same thing with the music choices that he makes in terms of how he chooses songs that he records and plays for audiences. If you never had a chance to watch him perform, it was quite an experiment. That's the word that I was actually looking for. It's quite an experience. And almost every song that you will listen to, if you just listen to it, you'll be able to tell that, oh my God, this guy, he really knows how to move your spirit. And I thought I'd share that with you. We only have about 3 more minutes before 3 o'clock hits, and I don't know what you're planning, but I'm sure glad that you're right here with me at KKFI. This is 90.1 FM, Kansas City's community radio, and I'm glad you're here. I'm the Jazz Disciple. With joining Dr. Lonnie Smith was Jonathan Kreisberg on guitar and Jonathan Blake on drums. Once again, the name of this tune is Why Can't We Live Together? Something that's very appropriate for these days and times. I'd like to move on now to something that was requested earlier on. Someone said, do you have any of that Veronica Swift in with you today? And actually, I do have something that she recorded on the Mac Avenue label some time ago. I think you'll enjoy this. It's a really nice tune. It's You're the Dangerous Type is the name of the tune. I'd like to send this out to all of the vocalists here in Kansas City. And if you're tuning in today, thank you so much. You guys are so, so relevant and important to our music scene here. So thank you for tuning in today. Veronica Swift.
1: One, two. Come.

0: We were just listening to a cut from the recording of guitarist Peter Bernstein. Earth Tones is the name of the CD. And we were listening to a cut of his entitled Dragonfly. Larry Golding's on the organ and Bill Stewart on the drums. We heard from them a little earlier with Michael Brecker and Pat Metheny. But they're here now with that awesome trio, organ trio, that Peter plays in quite a while. So hope that you've enjoyed that. 16 minutes after the hour of 3 o'clock, and I've got a message or two here for you that I've got to push out here, and I hope that you enjoy this, the rest of the program today. And let's get these messages out of the way, and I'll be right back.
1: Hey, we're breaking up the announcements into a few rounds this year. Round one of artists performing at the 22nd annual KKFI Crossroads Music Fest on Saturday, September 12th are Cat King, Danny McGaw, Max Cooper III, Hello Biplane, Frankie Lynn Cherez and Mercy Fire, Sassa Brass, Artist Mentorship's Rebel Song Academy, Three Trails Tycho, Maddie Lay, and the Future Jazz Ensemble. 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
0: Well, I said a few messages. There's only one, actually, to get out there to you. In just a moment, we'll come back with another one. But I'd like to pick the pace up a little bit. This is something from the CD of pianist Martin Bejarano. Many of you may remember him touring and traveling with several great, great bands that have made their way through Kansas City. And joining him today is Edward Perez and Ludwig Alphonse, as he said to me. I said, your name is Ludwig. He says, no, it's Ludwig. And I'd say that was a learning experience. But anyway, what he is a great drummer, really, really smooth drummer, as you'll hear with Martin Bejarano. This is Martin's tune entitled Blues Evolution. Hope you enjoy it.

0: Logan Richardson. His tune entitled Slow. And that's from his Blue Note release, Shift. Certainly hope you enjoyed that. And hoping to see Logan in these parts at some point this summer. It's always great seeing him. He has a way of floating in and floating right out. Almost like his sound of a saxophone. Sometimes it's just real floaty. You just, and it's just, poof, whoa, where'd it go? But it's always great hearing him. Joining him there was Nasheed Waits on the drums, Jason Moran on piano, Pat Metheny on guitar, and Harish Raghavan on the bass. Logan Richardson, so certainly hope you enjoyed that. I've got a message here for you, and I'll be right back with more music, coming back with something from Vanessa Rubin. Vanessa Rubin sings Tad Dameron. And the particular cut we're going to listen to is Never Been in Love, arranged by our very own Bobby Watson. So I'll hurry up and get this out there to you, and I'll be right back with the Vanessa Rubin cut. Hope you enjoy.
1: Here's your Kansas City Jazz calendar for Tuesday, June the 22nd. The Grey Lady Lounge at 18th and Grand is temporarily closed, but presents the Rez Brothers Organ Duo from 8 till 12 next door at the Black Dolphin. Jazz at the Raphael Hotel at Warnerland Ward Parkway has the Emily Dix Duo from 6 until 10. The 1909 Club in Lee Summit features the Lee Summit Jazz Orchestra from 6 until 9. Eddie V's at 700 West 47th Street presents the Jackie Myers Trio from 6:30 to 9:30. 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And that's your jazz calendar for Tuesday, June the 23rd. 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

This was taken from the CD of drummer Mike Clark and tenor saxophonist Mike Zilber, Standard Deviations, just in case you were wondering. And yes, that was Green Dolphin Street. I'll tell you, the deviation they gave us there, it seemed like it was, I don't know, maybe Purple Dolphin Street or something like that, but these guys are very creative with these chord changes to Green Dolphin Street. I thought it was very, very interesting, and have a really nice arrangement on all of these jazz standards that you would look at the name and, oh yeah, I remember that song, and then when they start playing it, it's like, whoa, they've kind of, just like they said, Standard Deviations. Really great job with these guys here. I know you'd really, Alex Claffey on bass and John Davis on piano. Again, Mike Zilber on the tenor saxophone and Mike Clark on the drums. Hope that you've enjoyed the program today. A lot of great calls, and this is my favorite time of the day for you guys as well. So thank you for tuning in. Coming up in just a moment, you'll have Luscious Lynn with her Beautician's Blues. She's going to get it together for you guys. And I tell you what, she's got it together today. She came in, pushed her head through the door, and I was like, is that Luscious Lynn? I think we're going to add another name to that. Sensual and, well, I don't know. Might be a stay out of trouble. We will leave that sexual name out of there. Sensual Luscious Lynn is in today. And she's got her alter. I think this is her alter ego. You guys are going to be surprised when she hits this mic today. So you might want to stick around. It's going to be a great time. So we're going to push ourselves on over to this next cut taken from the CD of Bobby Broom. This is Stevie Wonder's Superstition. Hope you enjoy it. Bobby Broom.

All right, and I'm the Jazz Disciple, signing off here. I'll be back next week with more Jazz in the Afternoon, so stick around. We've got Luscious Lean coming up here, so you're going to have a wonderful time today. See you next week. Good afternoon.

0: And good afternoon. 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
1: I had a fine beautician. She was in a very fine condition.

Well, good afternoon. I'm Luscious Lynn, and I'm the host of Beautician's Blues Show. And I've got a lot of bluesy delights that I'm going to be sharing with you all this afternoon. And we're just going to have so much fun up until the 6 o'clock hour. I'm so excited. I want to get started. And I know you all do. That was Holland K. Smith doing Beautician's Blues this afternoon. And now we're going to get started. We're going to start out listening to Rick Vito off of his new CD, Slide Master, and some Laura Chavez off of her new CD, My Voice. And y'all enjoy these beautiful instrumentals.

And that was Laura Chavez. Chinese Checkers off of her new CD. Well, up next I have music by Chris O'Leary off of his new CD, Blue Collar. And I'm going to play Lady Luck, and I might pick out a second one. I just got this one, and it is fantastic. So I've definitely got to share it today. I couldn't help myself.

the whiskey. That's when my memories got dim. The only thing I can recall.

Well, that was Peter Fantesca off of his new CD. Hope you all enjoyed that. And next up, new music by Jason Ritchie. I mean, this one's hot off the press. And this is off of his new CD, Jason Ritchie and the Bad Kind. And this one is called 13 Hours is the name of the CD. So you all enjoy.

And that was Jason Ritchie and the Bad Kind featuring, Caitlin Dibble. She did two off of that. I know y'all enjoyed that one. I know I did. Well, the time is now 4:35, so I'm going to keep the party going. I know you all are enjoying it. It's a beautiful day out there. I know some of you are sitting on your deck or your porch or maybe sitting in your car eating lunch or something. Well, let's keep on going. I got Mick Colossus coming up. Blue to the Bone is his new CD. This one's called Text Me.

0: There's Tix, me baby. Well, I got some important messages to send your way. And when we come back, I have music by Gabe Stillman, as well as new music by Jovan Webb. Now, this one is really fresh. And you're going to enjoy it. So I'll be back.
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And this is a new one off of Jovine Webb's new CD, Son of a Sinner. And this one's called After the Rain.

And you were just listening to the Altered Five Blues Band, Dare Me to Do It. This is off of their new CD, and I hope you all enjoyed that. Well, they took us up to the 5 o'clock hour, and in fact, their new CD is called Hammer and Chisel, and the time is now 5 o'clock. And I want to thank you all for tuning in to 90.1 FM KKFI Kansas City Radio. And you are listening to Beautician's Blues Show. And I'm Luscious Lynn, your host. And I'm going to keep on going. We've got one more hour left in the show. And I'm going to have John Primer and Billy Branch start this hour off. John Primer has a new CD, Tribute to Teresa's Lounge. And I'm going to play Sugar Sweet off of that.

And that one's called Sugar Sweet. I hope you all enjoyed that one. Well, next up, the ladies are coming up. And we're going to listen to the Carmen Radaban with Jill Denham. And this one is called Come to Me. This is off of their new CD, Come to Me. And then we're going to hear from the Shylin Band. And her group will be singing Taking My Love Back off of their new CD, Chapter 3. And then we'll also hear from Sherry Harden with Jeff Rogers off of her new CD, Storyland, Through It All. So you all enjoy.

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and we're listening to music by Crystal Shawanda. This is off of her new CD, Sing Pretty Blues. Waiting for my lover to call.

Stand on your feet, you're not going to regret it. 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You're going to say, Cheerio, Dobby. 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

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Oh, you're much better now.

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Thank you. Let me introduce the band. King Louie, Louis Payne on the organ. Jimmy Bott behind the drums over there. Jason Thomas, raise your hand. Jason Thomas. Ben Rice on the guitar. This is the fabulous Miss Terry O'Dobby. You gotta show your love for Lisa Mann.

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And he was just in town, Mr. Oh no, this is Stacy. Oh my goodness, Zach is up next.

Well, you all, it's about time for me to get on out of here. Thanks for tuning in, and thanks for the wonderful calls. And I'll see you all next week from 4 to 6 p.m. on Beautician's Blues Show. And I'm Luscious Lynn, your host. You all have a good one. Take care.

0: Can Mother Nature be saved from the lush green lawn imperative? I'll tell you how today on Hightower's Radio Lowdown. Sometimes little things can be a big deal. For example, in considering ways to help protect Mother Earth from global environmental rampages by us humans, look out your window. In many cities and most suburbs, chances are you're looking at a lawn, a grass-carpeted yard that looks almost the same as the one next door, the one next to it, etc. Some see a lush expanse of green grass as the ultimate in landscaping beauty, and some even consider a well-manicured lawn to be a measure of one's moral character. Beauty and piety aside, though, the spread and intensification of lawn culture has become an environmental extravagance that is already unsustainable in whole sections of our country, and it adds up to a steadily increasing burden on Earth's essential resources. Grass itself is natural, but keeping it alive across thousands of square miles is not, for it requires a deluge of chemicals and endless rivers of water applied again and again, yard after yard, trying to keep those plots green. And, oh, the irony, their green includes eliminating bees, butterflies, and, well, nature. One statistic tells the tale. Americans use more than 10 times more poison per acre on lawns than America's farmers use on their crops. Just glance around you and you'll see the grass lawn imperative at work throughout your community. It surrounds local schools, greens up corporate complexes, spreads across college campuses, forms miles of golf courses, etc. This is Jim Hightower saying, this is not a diatribe against grassy plots, which can be natural joys. But let's get real, get creative, and get in touch with the full balance and beauty of nature. You can promote ground cover sanity right where you live with native plants, xeriscaping, organic methods, rain gardens, and rewilding your yard with things like prairie grass. For help, go to rewild.org. 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
3: 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Instead,
2: we will be talking with Katharina Canyon, Executive Director for the Peace Economy Project, headquartered in St. Louis, Missouri. Canyon is an award-winning poet and author of 2 recent books of poetry and a novel, plus numerous publications as a journalist writing about national defense issues. I'm Spencer Graves. This interview is being recorded June 20. The views you are about to hear are those of the speakers and not of this radio station. What are the most important things you would like to communicate to our audience?
4: Well, today, I would like to communicate to our audience the importance of media literacy, and especially I'd like to talk to poets and other creative influencers in ways of participating in making sure that events in this world are properly and truthfully documented.
2: Wow. So talk more about documenting truthfully through poetry.
4: Well, I'm much influenced by the poet Muriel Rukeyser, who was a documentary poet back in the early 20th to mid 20th century. And she would use her poetics to talk about events that she witnessed, particularly when it had to do with minors and the health effects that they were facing when going into the mines, and many of them were dying. So Muriel Rukeyser wrote beautiful poems about the experience in order to open up dialogue and to reveal what was going on with these people who would not have been represented otherwise. They were being overshadowed by corporate structures that also controlled the media, And at times, poetry is the way to get through to people. When you look at what happens during wars, it's often poets who stand out and express themselves either through poetry or through independent media.
3: Let me guess, the poems that get the biggest known tend to be ones that manage to partner with musicians?
4: That is true. A lot of poems are musical. So, and you can't help but say that a lot of songs are musical, from soft alternative music to heavy metal to rap music. It's all poetics, and they all bear a certain level of truth. And you can also say that that song makers are the most known truth tellers that we have right now.
3: I'm thinking of Bob Dylan's Hattie Carroll was a maid in the kitchen.
4: Right.
3: Give us a brief overview of the Peace Economy Project.
4: Well, the Peace Economy Project is an organization that's been around since 1977, and it started in St. Louis. And one of the founders that started it in 1977 is still on our board today, Mary Ann McGivern. And she and a group of citizens of St. Louis were having issues with what was going on with McDonnell Douglas, now Boeing, and they were against weapons manufacturing in their city of St. Louis. So they protested that. And from there, Peace Economy Project grew to an organization that not only focuses, a lot of our focus is primarily on St. Louis in Missouri, but we decided that what we face locally, every state in this country faces nationally. We decided that in order to impact our cities, that we needed to not only focus locally, but we needed to also focus nationally. And we do this through our fellowship programs. And we train fellows to do research. And like I said, truth and documentary poetics, but any sort of ways of research and documenting the truth is very important to our mission, which our mission is to educate the public on the effects of an unchecked military-industrial complex. So we take on fellows, a lot of the time college fellows. Sometimes we will take on a high school fellow, but most of the times they're college and grad school, and they will research different areas in order to look into the impact that the military has on different parts of our life. A lot of our fellows investigate environmental impacts that the military has on their areas. We have fellows from St. Louis, obviously, but we also have fellows that live in New York. We have some that are in Italy. We have fellows that are in France. They're all over the world, and they are investigating the impact that the United States has on their countries and on their communities.
3: I don't know if you're familiar with Timon Wallace, but he's got Warheads to Windmills, and what he's saying is that, for example, a nuclear bomb plant in Kansas City, the United States and the public would benefit more if the people doing that work were instead facilitating the transformation to a post-fossil fuel economy, right?
4: That is correct. Renewable. If they were investing in environmental sustainability and instead of putting together warheads and figuring out ways to green our economy, that would be a better investment than investing in warheads. I have numerous fellows that work on this. You know, a lot of our fellows are environmental students, and they are the concept of a peace economy, the concept that if we just give people a means of meeting their basic human needs, a good portion of our problems would just go away.
2: Right. Right. So talk about some of your biggest successes so far.
4: I would say that our major successes have to do with educating people. And especially our fellows. They are the ones that are going to be making decisions 20 years from now. And we get fellows from Yale, we get fellows from Rutgers, we get fellows from all, like

0: describes record Pentagon spending, diminished security, a $1.5 trillion warning. Talk about that.
1: It's this presidency has exceeded any other presidency in spending. And each time they...
0: In spending for war.
1: Yes, in spending for war. Thank you for putting that in for me, in military spending. And each time they go to Congress, they say it's for more security. But we are just getting more entrenched in battles. President Obama had an agreement with Iran that President Trump tore up. And we are battling them today because of the ignorance of that agreement. And now, you know, they're negotiating, and they're probably going to end up with, if not exactly the same, but close to the same agreement that was dismissed by the early Trump presidency.
0: Right. And there's also an article on your website that mentioned the Patriot missiles and whatever. So Robin Anderson, in one of her books, says that the introduction of the Patriot missiles, so-called defense, anti-missile missiles, during the first Persian Gulf War actually did more damage than good, because you had the debris, you had the Scud missiles scattered over a wider area, and you had the debris from the Patriots actually destroying more property and killing more people. Your comment?
1: I actually did a report on that back in 2012, when I was a fellow for Peace Economy Project way back in the day. And it's true. We invest in these weapon systems, and a lot of the time we put all of this money into these weapons. And not only are they ineffective most of the time, they impact our environment in significant ways.
0: Yeah, worse than useless. They're counterproductive. We are visiting with Katharina Canyon, Executive Director for the Peace Economy Project. To what extent is it fair to say that every media organization sells changes in audience behavior to the people who give them money?
1: Well, I that's a big statement, isn't it? A part of me wants to believe in the media, you know, as a communications major and a poet who just finished her MFA in creative writing. I want to believe that the media wants to give the public the truth. But at the end of the day, media empires are businesses. So they are going to go where the money is. They're going to want to do what they need to survive. I believe that there are very few organizations that aren't pandering to those who give them money. And the only way to avoid that is to have a media that does not depend on major corporate support or on special interests.
0: Exactly. Yeah, and I've interviewed Victor Picard some time ago, who basically recommends local news nonprofits, maybe local multimedia centers funded locally with the firewalls that prevent political interference, boards of directors maybe selected at random, like jury duty, so that and with regular, like maybe monthly meetings where they invite public input, so to help journalists select better topics and maybe recruit

0: volunteer researchers for comment?
1: I think there does need to be a better investment in peer review and a better investment into local economies, such that the media isn't controlled solely by one ruling class or one ruling entity. And I'm truly in favor of local investment. I think that is one significant way to support true documentary media. And on top of that, I think that peer review is another way to make sure that happens.
0: Right. My research in this area suggests that primary drivers of every major conflict include differences between the media that the different parties find credible. Your comment?
1: I think that is also true. You want to believe things that are closer to your own experience. So it is very challenging for people who don't have that experience to believe that another experience is true. It happens a lot with my poetry when I travel and I read about the experiences that happened to me in my childhood. Quite often people will come to me and say, "Did that really happen to you?" While if I am in an audience where mostly women or women of color, they'll come up to me and say, "Thank you for writing that. It is very similar to my own experience." So it is hard for people to believe things that are outside their sphere. That's why things like what's happening in the Middle East is so hard for people to grasp, because here in the United States, we do not understand what it means to have your homes bombed or to be chased out of your own home. We don't understand the idea that you need to leave your country. So that is why immigration is such a hot button issue. That is why investing in military support is such a hot button issue, because we don't understand what it is to be in those situations.
0: Right. Reminds me, my grandmother was deeply moved by the book Black Lives Me somehow, that came out in the early part of the civil rights movement. Your comment?
1: There's a book called Empathy in the Novel, which talks about how fiction and literature move people, and how much can a novel or how much can a poem move someone? Can it move them toward action?
0: Just a little background on Black Like Me. That book was written by apparently a white guy who took some kind of medication to turn his skin dark and traveled throughout the South and wrote about his experiences, you know, of a white guy being treated like an African American. And so that book had apparently a pretty decent impact on a lot of folks, I think.
1: Yeah, I can see how that would, because he's the same person, except his skin is different. So he was able to say, "I went through this situation as a white guy and it was fine, but when I changed the color of my skin, it was a different situation."
0: Yes, exactly right. You have a Master's of Arts in Law and Diplomacy from the Fletcher School of Law and Diplomacy. Talk about that.
1: Well, I do have a Master's of Art in Law and Diplomacy from Fletcher School, and I also have a Master of Fine Arts, which I just earned about a week ago.
0: Congratulations.
1: From Mississippi University for Women in Creative Writing. And it was challenging for me when I decided to pursue international studies with Fletcher, you know, because I have this need to to be a journalist and make sure to, and truth is very important to me. And ever since I was a child and I used to watch Lou Grant, I wanted to be a journalist that investigated stories and reported the truth to people and help people understand what's going on in the world. But I'm also a poet, and so I had those competing drivers, and there is one school that would have done that for me, to where I could have studied both journalism and poetry, and it was Dartmouth, but I didn't go to Dartmouth. I decided to go to Fletcher. And that was a tremendous experience for me. It was hard. It was very challenging. You learned a lot about how the mechanisms work, how not only about the U.S. government, but UN systems, other international organizations around the world. You learned how you were put into scenarios of world events, and you had to figure out how you would solve those problems if you had to make those decisions. Fletcher trains the next decision makers of this world. You know, I talk about the United States being in the United States military being in every country in the world. I believe that we could also say that about Fletcher graduates, that we are all over the world trying to do the best we can to make this a better place.
0: Yeah. So I've interviewed Richard Ned LeBeau, who's a leading expert on deterrence theory. And he knows that the foundations of deterrence theory assume that your leaders and the leaders of your opposition are rational, but that's contradicted by the available evidence of all kinds of political and military leaders that prove that they're often not terribly rational. Your comment?
1: That is true. The term mutually assured destruction comes to mind, where we assume that the United States and China and the USSR are going to be rational and not enter into conflicts that impact the planet. But I would say, are they being rational in the tiny impacts that happen? And you are hard pressed to find any government that tries to act in the best interest of this planet, of the people. When you're bombing countries and leaving millions homeless, when you are leaving children starving and rationalizing it under the guise of security, you are not being a rational human being.
0: You can only play chicken so many times, right? Before everybody loses, right?
1: Exactly.
0: Right. Yeah. So a recent blog on your website discusses the U.S. Department of War. Talk about that. Oh, that was by Mary Ann McGovern, your founder, right?
1: Yes. Yes. Mary Ann McGovern, I asked her to write that article because before it was dubbed the Department of War, Mary Ann didn't like that we were calling it the Department of Defense. She said it was completely inaccurate, that they were not concerned with defense. They were not concerned with protecting the United States. They were about creating war. So I said, when it happened, I said, Mary Ann, you're the one who needs to talk about this, because a lot of people in the country were upset that they changed the name, because they felt that with the name change, there would be a focus change. While Mary Ann was saying, well, that happened long ago. Now they're being truthful. So I think that that was something that Marianne was definitely qualified to write about because, you know, as I said, she was our founder, and she is very passionate about peace. She's a nun, and I do have an appreciation for nuns and their ability to stand out against what the common narrative and stand up and say, no, this is what the truth is, and not be afraid of that, because I wouldn't call myself a person of faith, but I admire people who are and use that faith in order to help others and to see the greater truth of preserving this planet.
0: I would say that our Secretary of War, Hegseth, would consider himself a person of faith. He has monthly prayer meetings in the Pentagon and during normal working hours, and the Military Religious Freedom Foundation has reported they'd received over 200 complaints from over 50 different U.S. military installations that said that they were told to spread the good word that Jesus has anointed President Trump to light the signal fires in Iran, leading to Armageddon. Your comment?
1: That is frightening, to say the least. And as I said, I think that I don't think that there isn't a place for faith in people's life, but there definitely needs to be a separation of church and state.
0: We are about out of time. Any final words for our audience?
1: I would like to close with a poem, if that's okay.
0: Please.
1: This poem I wrote a few years ago at the early stages of the war against Palestinians. And it's called Waiting in Al-Shifa Hospital. And it was based on a photo that I saw in the New York Times. Waiting in Al-Shifa Hospital. Privacy requires no space at all. Fluorescent lights glow white along the ceiling, except for the one that is out. Bombs erupt. Sirens wail or children cry. Decubitous people fill the gurneys that line the hallway. A long white river of linoleum runs between the rows. Rippling walls of blue plastic curtains embarrass the sky. One gray man stands in the middle of it all, like I imagine my granddaddy stood next to my mama during the polio epidemic. That was another century. This is a whole new tragedy for people. I want to ask the monarch butterfly, the puppet, the sun to stop, to put down their bread and circuses. But the man wearing a baseball cap picks up his cell phone and turns his back to the camera. I see a woman in a black hijab toward the back, but I cannot make out her face. The man in black lying in the front gurney is missing at least two fingers.
0: Thank you. You have been listening to a conversation with Katrina Canyon, Executive Director for the Peace Economy Project. A moderated discussion of these issues is available in the description of this interview on Wikiversity under category Media Reform to Improve Democracy. I'm Spencer Graves. Thank you for listening. Tune in next week for a forum for the Democratic candidates for governor of Kansas for the August 4 primary.
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0: Welcome to Counterspin, your weekly look behind the headlines. I'm Janine Jackson. This week on Counterspin, the way we hear about the stock market is quite different from the vision many people still hold, that businesses strive to serve people's needs or desires, and investors are rewarded by that metric, not by convincing people that they might make a lot of money in the future, or by conspiring with powerful entities to ensure that shareholders profit by whatever means. This long-standing confusion and conflict are being showcased right now in the unasked-for push of artificial intelligence into so many aspects of our lives, and the aggressive build-out of energy-gobbling data centers to serve it, whether communities want them or not. Now questions are arising around whether the promises of endless growth of the AI industry actually make any sense. Is there an AI bubble? How would we know? And what happens and to whom when it bursts? A new project engages questions not just about price-to-earnings ratios and historical comparisons, but about the predictable impacts on, for example, workers' retirement accounts when the AI exuberance falls to earth. Dean Baker is co-founder and senior economist at the Center for Economic and Policy Research and the force behind their new project called the AI Bubble Monitor. He joins us this week on Counterspin. That's coming up, but first we'll take a very quick look back at some recent press. The New York Times headlined a June 17th story, "A Jewish Democrat's support of Israel may cost him his NYC House seat." The story was about congressional incumbent Dan Goldman running in Brooklyn and Lower Manhattan, where he is being challenged by opponent Brad Lander, including over his stance on the war in Gaza. Goldman's stance is that he supports Israel's violent ethnic cleansing of Palestinians and continued U.S. taxpayer funding of it. He refuses to call the slaughter in Gaza a genocide or even to call the Israeli seizure of Palestinian territory an occupation. Lander, who, like Goldman, is Jewish, does call the genocide a genocide and supports a halt to U.S. military aid to Israel. His stance is credited with contributing to his widespread support in the district, where the latest polling puts him up by 34 points. The Times framing this story as a Jewish Democrat potentially losing a seat over his support for Israel is odd and divisive. As Fares Gymnarikas pointed out, the Times could just as easily have headlined the story, "A Jewish Democrat's criticism of Israel may help him win an NYC House seat." You're listening to Counterspin, brought to you each week by the Media Watch Group Fair. There's a lazy host thing where you're introducing someone who wrote about, say, freedom, and you say, "I looked up freedom in the dictionary." But I did go ahead and ask the internet what the stock market is, and I was told that it operates like a giant virtual auction house that connects everyday investors who want to sell with investors who want to buy. A market bubble, I learned, is a rapid rise in the price of stocks or other assets that is not justified by fundamentals and is followed by a sharp fall in prices once investor enthusiasm wanes. Well, some of us don't feel comfortable talking about a market that trades things like chits when those things impact human beings having food or shelter or breathable air. But it is a system that we need to understand on its own terms, even as we keep trying to translate them to human needs. All of these questions are at the surface when we talk about AI and the current market infatuation with it. What exactly is happening? What does it have to do with your life? Does it make sense even in market talk? Here to shed some light on this is Dean Baker. He's co-founder and senior economist at the Center for Economic and Policy Research. He's author of, among other titles, Rigged: How Globalization and the Rules of the Modern Economy Were Structured to Make the Rich Richer. His newest project is called the AI Bubble Monitor, and he joins us now to talk about the what and the why of that. Welcome back to Counterspin, Dean Baker.
1: Hi, Janine. Thanks a lot for having me on.
0: Well, on AI and the infrastructure around it, it's the matter of factness that kind of kills me. This is happening. Get with it or die mad. But economic systems are political systems and choices. We shouldn't have to just silently accept that certain people are deciding what industry should survive based not on what people need, but on what some folks say should happen. So before we get into the specifics, I'd ask you to orient us a little bit here. AI and data centers, a large part of people's concern is just that it's come at us so fast and furious. You know, even if we aren't economists, we're not wrong to be concerned about this forced inevitability vibe, are we? It just doesn't sound like building a better mousetrap.
1: Well, I think for the most part, it's probably fair to say a lot of the people involved in AI don't know what they're doing. And I'm saying that in all seriousness. So we get all these stories about AI models that you've probably heard the term, they hallucinate, they make things up. And again, I'm not, I shouldn't assign human characteristics for that. They're not people. But the point is that they're ill-designed models. It's very problematic to say we're going to turn things over to AI and it's going to do this, it's going to do that. Because, again, a lot of times the people designing the systems don't know what they're doing. And that should be very troublesome. So we're getting this thing like, oh, well, we have to move ahead with AI. And I'm not particularly opposed to moving ahead with AI. But the idea that it has its own dynamic, that its own, you know, the AI is going to do it for us or something. We're going to decide what we want to, and I'll come back to who we is in a second, but we're going to have to decide what we want AI to do. And the we, as it is now, it's probably largely Elon Musk and Mark Zuckerberg and Sam Altman. But as a practical, or I shouldn't say as a practical matter, as a political matter, we need to regulate it. We have to say, you know, what it can do, who's responsible for when it messes up, and I'll guarantee you it will mess up. There was a case in Germany where they said Google's strictly liable for mistakes from its AI. If its AI gives you wrong answers and that causes people to do things, you know, to mess up, Google's responsible. I think that's a great ruling. You know, it should be very clear. You know, that's wonderful. You know, Anthropic, whoever, whichever big AI company they designed the model, doesn't work right. Well, great. You pay the cost, Anthropic. You pay the cost, Google. But these are rules that we have to put in place, and we've kind of gone the other way. So I was just reading that, I believe it was in Mississippi, that the administration, the Trump administration, is saying, oh, yeah, you know, environmental regulation is great, but we have AI, so that doesn't apply here because it's national security. And, you know, I understand Trump doesn't care much about the law, but you don't throw your laws in the garbage because AI. I mean, that literally is just nonsense.
0: Right, right. Well, let's get into some particulars here. Riding high after IPO, SpaceX will buy AI startup for $60 billion. This is all the New York Times. Elon Musk's newly listed rocket maker has become one of the world's most valuable companies. Also, it could turn 4,400 employees into millionaires. Also, want to invest in SpaceX? Here's what to know. You know, I got all of this from the New York Times. It seems like there's a lot of confetti flying around the SpaceX IPO. How grounded is that, and how meaningful is that in this conversation?
1: SpaceX, I mean, the market capitalization, this is just incredible. I think we're up to 2.7, 2.8 trillion. I should look at the market today, somewhere around there. It's going up a lot. This is an incredible amount of money, 2.7 trillion, almost 10% of GDP. I mean, just incredible. And the other side of that, when we talk about stocks, you usually look at the price of the stock relative to corporate earnings. And 20 to 1, that ratio would be high, but reasonable. So if you tell me a normal company, you know, its price, its stock price is $100 and its annual earnings after profit, after taxes are $5, makes sense, you know, without looking more carefully at what the company's doing, what its progress is, whatever. Okay, We have 2.7 trillion. So you go, oh, well, let's see, 20 times annual earnings. So annual earnings must be somewhere in the neighborhood of 130 billion a year. No, it loses money. It's never made money. SpaceX has never made money. So people are placing a bet on this company turning around from losing money to being incredibly profitable. And I just backed out some numbers because it's not going to turn around tomorrow. You go, you know, 10 years out, you would have to have profits that are equal to about 20% of all U.S. after-tax corporate profits. No company has ever come close to that. So you go, okay, why would someone think that? I go, well, Elon Musk. You go, okay, Elon Musk. Well, Elon Musk lies all the time. He said 20 million dead people are getting Social Security. Total fantasy. You know, some number of dead people get Social Security, probably 1,000, 2,000, 3,000. Not everyone who dies gets removed from the rolls. They're actually pretty good about that, but they're sure. There's some, not 20 million, nothing close to 20 million. He lies all the time. He was running Doge. He was going to save $2 trillion from the federal budget. He didn't save anything. So, I mean, it can go on. You know, the guy literally lies all the time. He's a neo-Nazi. We all saw his Nazi salute at the Republican convention. He writes this. I mean, this, I'm not looking for things to trash him on. He says it. He says we have too many black people and brown people, you know, the great replacement. You know, so this is who the guy is. You go, okay, well, what about his businesses? Well, his businesses haven't done so well. Tesla's worth a lot of money. If you look at its stock, its profits are very low, and most of its profits actually come from selling carbon credits, which, you know, is a green transition policy that his friend Donald Trump wants to get rid of. He's invested big in something called the Boring Company that was supposed to have high-speed transit between major cities. It goes nowhere. It's been a total bomb. You know, I could go on. He does not have a great track record in business. He lies all the time. So people are betting $2.7 trillion on him turning around this massive money loser into some enormous money maker. And that's very hard to see. Could happen. Things happen. But it's very hard to see that.
0: It's very hard to see. And I want to stick with this just for a second, because I very much appreciate the way that you connect issues. You know, we have, for example, the Congressional Budget Office and other folks saying, hey, this is going to happen. Economic growth is going to be sky high, you know, based on this kind of thinking. And at the same time, you know, out of the other side of their mouths, they're saying, folks like Jason Furman, economic advisor under Clinton and Obama, are saying Social Security is facing disaster, you know, and these things don't add up. They add up politically, but they don't add up economically. You know, talk about that connection there.
1: Yeah, well, to be fair, Congressional Budget Office, they actually don't say that. They project very modest growth over the next decade, somewhere around 2% a year. And, you know, if you carry that through, it's really pretty much impossible to see these stocks. You know, we're talking about SpaceX, but you have NVIDIA, you have Alphabet, you have, you know, we're going to see initial public offerings, I don't know the exact time, very soon, from Anthropic, the big AI company, OpenAI. It's basically impossible to see how those stock prices can make sense. Mm-hmm. You'd have to have way more rapid growth than what they're assuming. And the point, you know, I was making that you're referring to Jason Furman and Social Security, if we have that rapid growth, in other words, if these bubble prices make sense, if, you know, Elon Musk, you know, and I don't mean exactly, but if it's somewhere in the ballpark, if it's 2.7 trillion, is anywhere close to making sense, and the price of the other big AI companies, if those are anywhere close to making sense, we're going to see way more growth than what the Congressional Budget Office, what the Social Security trustees, what's being projected for these programs. And if we actually get those growth, the idea that we should be at all worried about paying Social Security benefits is close to crazy. Now, I would argue we'd be close to crazy to be worried about it anyhow, because we can afford paying Social Security benefits. I've gone on about that at great length, probably on your show other times. But certainly if we have anything like the growth that would be implied by these incredible stock valuations, then Social Security is such a non-problem that it's not worth taking a minute to even talk about paying for it.
0: And that's why I appreciate your putting those things together, because I think news media often, you know, they're on different pages of the paper. And I guess I would say also, like, you know, like you're talking about Musk saying he was going to cut trillions of dollars of waste from the government when that was just categorically absurd. And isn't that a place for reporting, you know, to just say whatever you want to think about him, those numbers are absurd.
1: Yeah. And, you know, I think they have fallen down a lot. I mean, there have been some decent articles, and like I said, there's been no reporting. But, sure. I mean, basically, Musk is saying utter nonsense, you know, and it's kind of like if we found someone on the street drunk and they start rattling off, you know, Elvis Presley is still alive and, you know, God knows what else. And they just reported that, well, so-and-so says that Elvis Presley is still alive. You know, maybe he is. I don't know. You know, they're of that nature. And, you know, again, actually, I had mentioned this in the piece because I didn't know Musk had said exactly this, but I was just playing around. Why not Google it? So it turns out even as Musk is saying, oh, yes, AI is going to be all this wonderful stuff and we'll have incredibly rapid growth and affluence, he just said earlier this year, there's 1,000% chance the U.S. government will go bankrupt. Just kind of like, how could those two go together?
0: Right.
1: I mean, it just, if we're going to have this incredible growth, then there's no plausible, I mean, it's not plausible to say the government's going to go bankrupt anyhow for reasons I could go into, but it certainly isn't going to go bankrupt if we're going to have this incredible growth that Musk is telling us about with his great AI companies.
0: It's so confusing. And I think as a reader, as a, just a regular person, you think, I must not understand this. You know, once I'm already at 1,000%, like I'm like, wait, I was in fifth grade. I don't know how we get to 1,000%, you know. But one thing I did want to say is so much of it is about futures, is about the betting aspect of the stock market. And it's not about a company making money now because it's providing a service that people want now. It's the idea that in the future, this is going to work out. And then the same people who say, I'm investing in this company because it's going to do something, they then are the ones who get to set the terms and the terrain of whether that actually happens. And I think that's why a lot of people feel like it's kind of just a scheme, you know, that doesn't include them and that doesn't have a foot in real life.
1: Yeah, well, these are all based on future bets that are, you know, at best very, very shaky, if not altogether absurd. But in the present, it gives them enormous power. I mean, mm-hmm. It's unbelievable. Here's Elon Musk. His net worth is certainly well over $1 trillion now. I mean, people making big deals at $1 trillion, but might be $1.2, $1.3, and something like that. It gives them enormous power. You mentioned them buying up another company for $60 billion. Where are they getting the $60 billion? Well, from SpaceX. And there's actually precedent for this. You know, so again, people might think, well, Musk is incredibly rich. Someone, I'm stealing this line from someone. You know, if you're so rich, how come you're not smart?
0: Mm-hmm.
1: And, you know, I think that applies perfectly for Elon Musk. But there's precedent. We had the stock bubble in the 90s. We had the housing bubble in the zeros. And yet a lot of really rich people were supposed to be smart. I have no idea how smart or stupid they were, but they invested in really, really stupid things. So housing, you know, mortgages, going back to the housing bubble, I remember arguing with economists. They were saying, oh, you know, it was old-fashioned to think we needed collateral on loans and we had to make sure that people could pay them back. Well, now we have all this new technology. Well, guess what? You did need that. In the prior decade with the tech bubble, one of the amazing stories, I mean, people can look it up because they might think I'm saying utter nonsense. Time Warner was one of the biggest men and the biggest media company in the world. It basically sold itself for nothing. It sold itself for AOL stock, and AOL stock plummeted the next year. So it had been worth a lot of money. The next year was worth almost nothing. So here you had the biggest media company in the world, or one of the biggest, if it wasn't absolutely the biggest, and they gave away all their stock to a company that was pretty much worthless a year later. So you have ostensibly smart people that are very wealthy and they do really stupid things. And, you know, I think that's likely the story of what we're seeing with this AI bubble. They get a lot of people. Again, I don't do intelligence testing, but, you know, ostensibly they're supposed to be smart and looks like they're doing some really dumb things.
0: And then we know that when elephants fight, it's the grass that gets trampled, right? So yes, this is rich people betting against one another, and maybe something won't pan out, and that's an oopsie for them, but it can mean something much more for a lot of other people. What do we understand can happen? And I know you're not trying to predict a time of a bubble bursting. It's not a prediction, but what does history tell us can happen when bubbles like this do in fact burst?
1: Well, it's almost always a very bad story. So we had the tech bubble bursting in 2000. We got a recession that was pretty bad from the standpoint of the labor market. We had no job creation from 2001 to 2005. We hadn't seen that since the Great Depression, which also, I should say, was started by a bubble bursting, mm-hmm. a stock bubble bursting. And the worst bubble, at least certainly in my lifetime or recent memory, was the housing bubble collapse in 2008, 2009, 2010, which caused massive unemployment and millions of people lost their homes. So that's a pretty bad story. So, you know, we could say, and, you know, I'm happy to see Elon Musk lose much of his wealth, which would happen. But, you know, he's still going to be incredibly rich. If he loses 90% of his wealth, he's going to have more money than any of us will ever see. But you're going to see a lot of people pay a really big price for that. So, I mean, to be clear, I think it'd be great if the bubble would burst tomorrow. The sooner the better. But it's not going to be a pretty story.
0: Well, and let's come back to journalism just for a minute, because, you know, the things that you've just said to me, I'm not saying I'm not seeing any critical reporting or thoughtful reporting. Certainly I am. But I'm seeing a lot of, hey, this is happening. How can I get in on it? You know, or just, isn't it okay that these people are in charge of everything? You know, and I just wonder, like, what would actual critical reporting include day to day that would help us understand this better?
1: Well, I think certainly trying to put the pieces together, as we just did, you know, talking about, well, if these prices make sense, then we're going to have way more rapid growth. And that's just a fact. I mean, that's not my personal opinion. I mean, it just, you know, you can't tell a story where Elon Musk's, you know, wealth, his market capitalization of SpaceX and the other companies makes sense, and the growth projections we're looking at from the Congressional Budget Office makes sense. Those are contradictory. So I think it'd be helpful when they talk about one, they talk about the other, saying, you know, these prices, unless we see way more rapid growth than is being, you know, projected for budget purposes and other purposes, they don't make sense, and vice versa. You know, say that, you know, oh, Jason Furman, Jason's not a bad guy. You know, he's out there in the New York Times. We should worry about Social Security and their children. Well, if, you know, the AI stories are right, we don't have to worry at all. Again, I don't think we should worry about it even if they weren't right. But, you know, if they are right, I mean, it's just Looney Tunes stuff. It's like we're worried we don't have enough water when we're in the middle of Lake Michigan. So, you know, just putting the pieces together, I mean, that should be a standard part of reporting, just to, you know, to remind people, put the context in there. And again, it doesn't take a long time. They're really not disputable points, again. So I'm not saying something that, you know, if I brought Jason here, I know him, he's not a stupid guy, he'd go, yeah, that, of course that's true. He wouldn't, you know, I suspect he would agree that AI, these prices don't make sense, but he would agree if they made sense, then, you know, we're going to see way more rapid growth. Those go together. So putting that into the stories, putting the context in there so people can understand, because, you know, again, this is something I've harped on, you guys have harped on this, that you talk about these things, you know, a typical person, if they're, you know, even someone who's more educated and they spend time, they don't know all these things. I mean, they might know them in some sense, but it's not in the, you know, right in front of them. So they need to have it put there when they're reading about AI or they're reading about the budget, see how these things relate to each other.
0: Well, okay, the AI bubble monitor, your new project, I want to say the real-timeness of it, you know, because maybe less so than with the dot-com bubble or the housing bubble, but we do know that pundits and folks are going to say, no one saw it coming. We didn't know what was happening. We all thought, you know, so for me, a big part of the meaning of your new project is just that it is existing in real time.
1: Yeah, that's the idea. We want to get the information out there. And I'm trying to put down real information. If people think that still makes sense, again, I'm not going to put in anything that I'm not pretty confident is true. I'm getting it all from reliable sources, or again, I'm not making them up. They're whether from the industry, from government data. And again, if you want to say, oh yeah, yeah, Elon Musk, SpaceX, you know, okay, it's getting 20% of after-tax corporate profits. Well, you know, again, I can't say it's impossible. I wouldn't put my money on that's what you're doing if you're buying up SpaceX.
0: It could happen. Yeah. But the idea is that you're watching it in real time and asking questions in real time. So no one can say these questions weren't asked or nobody was thinking about it.
1: Yes, exactly.
0: Well, finally, when we talked last time, probably when we talk every time, we say that we want journalists to separate people and systems. It's not enough to say Elon Musk is weird or Trump is weird without naming the structures that they are able to use to enact their ideas. You know, otherwise, how do we know what needs to change besides the president, right? So there are structures and systems that we should also be asking questions about.
1: Yeah, and you guys are obviously right in the middle of this. And, you know, I think the media, and particularly when we talk about Elon Musk, it's very much that because the guy owns X. I don't know where that stands. It had been, I think, the largest social media site that may no longer, I'm sure it's no longer true. I know the usage is down. But, you know, we create a media infrastructure that has an enormous impact on what politics looks like and, you know, what issues get called attention to and how those are covered. And that was never great. I mean, we both have been in this game a long time. It's never great. So I'm not going to say we had the good old days, you know, 30 years ago, 40 years ago, but it's gotten a lot worse. And when you have Larry Ellison as a Trumper, who I guess is his kid, actually, David Ellison, that owns CBS, and now they're looking to take over Warner Brothers, which would give them control of CNN. These are really big issues because this matters in terms of, you know, how people see the world because they need information. And those are sources of information for an awful lot of people. And people need to be aware of who owns the media and how that affects basically everything, but certainly politics.
0: We've been speaking with economist Dean Baker. His new project, AI Bubble Monitor, can be found on the website of the Center for Economic and Policy Research. That's CEPR.net. Thank you so much, Dean Baker, for joining us this week on Counterspin.
1: Thanks, Jimmy. I really appreciate being on.
0: That's it for Counterspin for this week. 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I'm Janine Jackson. 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
1: Hey, we're breaking up the announcements into a few rounds this year. 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

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My name is Bill Pierce, your host for this evening. 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This week is Steve Week. Our featured speaker is Steve Perrin, an Emmy Award-winning journalist and a nationally recognized singer-songwriter. He will speak about his personal spiritual evolution and offer analysis and commentary on the historic decline in belief and religious affiliation in the United States. Our musical guest is Steve Morton. The presentations and music were recorded live at Kansas City Oasis on June 14, 2026. And now, here is your host from Kansas City Oasis, Julie Manning, to introduce the featured speakers and musical guests.

0: City Oasis. My name is Julie Manny, and I'll be your hostess and MC for today. For those of you who are new, we are pleased to welcome you to our community center on Facebook Live and on YouTube. So, this is Kansas City Oasis. We welcome all, regardless of belief, non-belief, race, gender, sexual orientation, identity, or any other trait. We believe the human experience is better when it is shared, and I am so glad that all of you are here with us today. We have five core values. People are more important than beliefs. Reality is known through reason. Human hands solve human problems. Meaning comes from making a difference. Be accepting and be accepted. Today's program, we have featured speaker Steve Perron is What Will We Do With All the Churches? Our musical guest is Steve Morton, one of our very own, and our community, give him a round of applause. I'm going to read a little bit about Steve. Steve was born in England. He came to the U.S. after meeting his wife, and they both left the same religion and joined the same support group. You can find Steve at open mic nights every first and third Thursday at the Fillmore Cafe in Unity Village from 6 to 9. That sounds like a dedicated way to be, Steve. So please give a warm Oasis welcome back to Steve Morton.
1: Thank you. So as you grow older, you kind of like start to appreciate the days more, I think.